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Skies turn cloudy tonight, lows near 50, light winds, spotty showers Sunday, mostly during the morning hours, mid-60s, mostly cloudy Sunday night near 50, turning sunny on Monday near 60, sunshine mid-60s Tuesday, partly sunny and warmer Wednesday. I'm meteorologist Russ Murley on WRGY, Real Community Radio.

everybody. My name is Ron Haynes, and I'm from Rangeley. You know what I do in my spare time? I listen to WRGY. It's one of the most fantastic radio stations in Rangeley. In fact, we're the only one. So tune us in. Stream us live. 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Bye-bye.

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1: 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We've checked in with the airport. It is 56 degrees today.

says I'm not. I listened to their story of the gypsies and the Jews. It was good. It wasn't

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Sunny skies, temperatures close to 70 this afternoon, light south winds turning cloudy tonight, lows near 50. Spotty showers tomorrow, mostly during the morning hours, a high in the mid-60s. Sunday night, mostly cloudy, near 50, turning sunny and cooler Monday, near 60. Sunshine, mid-60s Tuesday. I'm meteorologist Russ Murley on WRGY, Real Community Radio.

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1: And taking a look at the local temperature down here in downtown Rangeley, it's 54 degrees.

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Skies turn cloudy tonight, lows near 50, light winds, spotty showers Sunday, mostly during the morning hours, mid-60s, mostly cloudy Sunday night near 50, turning sunny on Monday near 60, sunshine mid-60s Tuesday, partly sunny and warmer Wednesday. I'm meteorologist Russ Murley on WRGY, Real Community Radio.

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1: 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We've checked in with the airport. It is 56 degrees today.

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I'll be playing some of the best songs from the best movies. 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Or another week, it's action movies. Sometimes I'll pick a few legendary artists, like Springsteen or Madonna, Tom Petty or Bob Seger, and I'll feature their best songs in film. Along the way, there may be hints so you can try and guess the name of the film. It's all about movies and music. I hope you can join me this Thursday at

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1: And taking a look at the local temperature down here in downtown Rainsley, it's 54 degrees.

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WRGY has been playing over the airwaves now for over 13 years, and that wouldn't have been possible thanks to voices such as Ron Hoare. Not only did Ron help get us started as a radio station, but he also gave Rangeley its voice. And now every day at 9 a.m., we honor Ron by playing his show, Ron Hoare's Oldies, an eclectic mix of music from the 50s through the 80s. And throughout the hour, you'll hear a brief history and fun facts about some of the artists and songs being played. 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
1: 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The current temperature is 52 degrees.

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0: You've seen him at the local farmer's market, but get ready because he is taking over WRGY Wednesdays at 1 p.m. Randy does more than make your house smell great with his hand-poured candles. He also knows how to juggle flaming bowling balls with one hand, right, Randy?
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0: Sorry, I think that was actually the wrong Randy. 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
1: That is true, too.
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0: Are we actually
1: for
0: sure?
1: That's the one.
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1: And here in downtown Rangeley, we've checked the thermometer. It's 51 degrees.

is it that I always find myself so hungry at exactly noon on Saturdays? Is it because it's lunchtime? Wait a minute, I know. It's because Christopher Kimball's Milk Street Radio airs on WRGY at that time. Each week, Chris and his guests discuss the many questions surrounding food and its culture. 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So remember next Saturday, when you can't find the motivation to make lunch, tune in to WRGY 90.5 FM for Christopher Kimball's Milk Street Radio.

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1: And here in downtown Rangeley, we've checked the thermometer. It's 51 degrees.

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1: And here in downtown Rangeley, we've checked the thermometer. It's 51 degrees.

Sunday morning rolls in over the western mountains of Rangeley, something special begins. It's Dean Gray's Jazz Brunch, your weekly hour of velvet rhythms and local flavor. 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And now you can stream it with ease. 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Dean Gray's Jazz Brunch. Sundays in Rangeley just got smoother.

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latest forecast for the Rangeley Lakes area. A few spotty showers today. Temperatures in the middle 60s. Light south winds. Spotty showers tonight, 50 to 54. Tomorrow, early clouds will thin out to sunshine, low 60s. Mostly clear, middle 30s Monday night. It'll be sunny and dry, mid 60s Tuesday. Mostly sunny, warmer, low 70s on Wednesday. I'm meteorologist Russ Murley on WRGY, Real Community Radio.

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2: 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The current temperature is 52 degrees.

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1: Here's your latest forecast for the Rangeley Lakes area. A few spotty showers today. Temperatures in the middle 60s. Light south winds. Spotty showers tonight, 50 to 54. Tomorrow, early clouds will thin out to sunshine, low 60s. Mostly clear, middle 30s Monday night. It'll be sunny and dry, mid 60s Tuesday. Mostly sunny, warmer, low 70s on Wednesday. I'm meteorologist Russ Murley on WRGY, Real Community Radio.
2: Pierre Laurent Aymar is the soloist in works by Boulez and Debussy next time on the New York Philharmonic this week. I'm Alec Baldwin. Please join me as Esa-Pekka Salonen returns to conduct the New York Philharmonic this week. The New York Philharmonic this week is generously underwritten by the Kaplan Brothers Fund and the Audrey Love Charitable Foundation. From David Geffen Hall, it's the New York Philharmonic this week. And this week, Pierre Laurent Aymar is the soloist in works by Boulez and Debussy. Hello again, everybody. Alec Baldwin here, and I'm so glad to have your company as we hear Monsieur Aymar perform Debussy's Fantasy for Piano and Orchestra, as well as selections from Notations by former Philharmonic Music Director Pierre Boulez. Also on the program, two selections from Debussy's Image, as well as the complete La Mer. Esa-Pekka Salonen will conduct the New York Philharmonic this week. Marked the centennial of composer-conductor Pierre Boulez, who served as music director of the New York Philharmonic from 1971 to 1977. This week's program, therefore, brings together two artists closely associated with Boulez, conductor Esa-Pekka Salonen, who has enjoyed a similar career in many respects as both a composer and conductor, and pianist Pierre Laurent Aymar, who regarded Boulez as both a mentor and comrade. We will hear them perform Boulez's Notations 4, 7, and 2 in both their original versions for solo piano and as orchestrated decades later. We begin with Notation number 4. Let's listen.

a study in contrast there with two versions of notation number 4 by Pierre Boulez. Pierre Laurent Aimard was the pianist, and Esa-Pekka Salonen conducted the New York Philharmonic. First, we heard the original for solo piano from 1945, when the composer was only 20 years old, and then we heard his orchestrated version from 1980. The early version is part of a suite that pays strict mathematical tribute to the number 12. The suite contains exactly 12 short pieces. Each piece is exactly 12 bars long. All 12 pieces are derived from the same exact 12-note row. As you may have gathered, the orchestrated version was composed with fewer restrictions. Boulez didn't just orchestrate his earlier works, he used them as seeds to develop vast, colorful, and complex sonic landscapes for large orchestra. We will have an opportunity to compare and contrast two more selections from notations during the course of this broadcast. Next, however, we turn to music of Debussy. Like Boulez, Debussy was a master orchestrator and colorist, and these gifts are perhaps nowhere better exhibited than in his Image for orchestra. The composer said that he was trying to do, quote, something different, something that might be called reality, though some imbeciles would call it impressionism, a term that is misapplied, especially by critics. Debussy's wishes to the contrary, that term has stuck, especially when it comes to describing his music. We're going to hear the opening movement from Image, Gigue, which liberally quotes British and Scottish folk songs. Esa-Pekka Salonen conducts the New York Philharmonic.

Gigue from Debussy's Image for Orchestra, the New York Philharmonic was conducted by Esa-Pekka Salonen. We now return to the notations of Pierre Boulez. This time we'll hear number 7 in its original version for solo piano from 1945. That will then be followed by the orchestrated version that was premiered in 1999 by Daniel Barenboim and the Chicago Symphony Orchestra.

Pierre Laurent Aimard was the pianist in Notation No. 7 by Pierre Boulez. Esa-Pekka Salonen conducted the New York Philharmonic in the orchestrated version. Back to Debussy now and his Image for Orchestra, Rounds of Spring. Listen for the subtle use of two French folk tunes as the composer evokes May Day celebrations. Esa-Pekka Salonen conducts the New York Philharmonic.

Song de Printemps, or Rounds of Spring by Claude Debussy. The New York Philharmonic was conducted by Esa-Pekka Salonen in that movement from Debussy's Image for Orchestra. We now hear our third and final selection from Notations by Boulez. This time it's Notation number 2. As before, we'll first hear Pierre Laurent Aimard perform the original version for solo piano, and then Esa-Pekka Salonen will conduct the New York Philharmonic in the 1980 version for large orchestra.

0: Notation number 2 by Pierre Boulez. Esa Pekka Salonen conducted the New York Philharmonic. We also heard Pierre Laurent Aimard in the version for solo piano. After a pause for station identification, our broadcast will conclude with two works by Debussy. Pierre Laurent Aimard will be the soloist in the Fantasy for Piano and Orchestra from 1896, and then we'll hear La Mer. I'm Alec Baldwin, and you're listening to the New York Philharmonic this week.
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0: It's somewhat hard to believe, but the next work on our program is the only surviving work for solo piano and orchestra that Debussy composed. And yet he rather famously withdrew it before its premiere and never allowed it to be published or performed during his lifetime. As the story goes, Debussy originally dedicated the work to the pianist René Chancerel, who was scheduled to premiere it on April 21st, 1890, with Vincent d'Indy conducting. Feeling he was running short on time, d'Indy chose to only perform the first movement. Outraged by this compromise, Debussy walked up to the conductor's desk, gathered his original orchestral parts, and withdrew the piece entirely. He then continued to block performances of the work for the rest of his life. He apparently wanted to revise it, but never did so. Ergo, the Fantasy did not receive its public premiere until November 20th, 1919, a year after the composer's death. Let's hear this work now. Pierre Laurent Aimard is the soloist, and Esa-Pekka Salonen conducts the New York Philharmonic.

Fantasy for Piano and Orchestra by Debussy, the New York Philharmonic was conducted by Esa-Pekka Salonen. "You may not know that I was destined for a sailor's life," Debussy once told a friend. "It was only quite by chance that fate led me in another direction, but I have always held a passionate love for the sea." Indeed, nowhere is that love of the sea more insightfully expressed than the final work on this program, La Mer. Once again, Esa-Pekka Salonen conducts the New York Philharmonic.

We just heard five selections from the incidental music to Peer Gynt by Edvard Grieg. The New York Philharmonic was conducted by Alan Gilbert.

0: the New York Philharmonic this week is generously underwritten by the Kaplan Brothers Fund and the Audrey Love Charitable Foundation. And for now, until next time, this is Alec Baldwin wishing you good health and good music. 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

Here's your latest forecast for the Rangeley Lakes area. A few spotty showers today. Temperatures in the middle 60s. Light south winds. Spotty showers tonight, 50 to 54. Tomorrow, early clouds will thin out to sunshine, low 60s. Mostly clear, middle 30s Monday night. It'll be sunny and dry, mid-60s Tuesday. Mostly sunny, warmer, low 70s on Wednesday. I'm meteorologist Russ Murley on WRGY, Real Community Radio.

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Hello, CD listeners. We've come to the point in this album where those listening on cassette or records will have to stand up or sit down and turn over the record or tape. In fairness to those listeners, we'll now take a few seconds before we begin side two. Thank you. Here's side two.

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2: 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We've just checked in with the airport. It's 57 degrees.

This is Dean. When I want to kick up my heels doing housework, I tune into WRGY, the best music halfway between the equator and the North Pole.

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Bonnie Francis still challenges Madonna as the biggest-selling female recording artist of all time. By 1967, before she was age 30, she had sold 35 million records, had 35 songs that made it to the top 40, and 3 number one hits. In 1959, this song, My Happiness, just missed number one, stopping at number 2 for Connie Francis.

inspiration for a song can come from just about anywhere. The Beach Boys were visiting a Utah radio station when they were told about the station owner's daughter. Seems she'd borrowed her dad's Ford Thunderbird to go study at the University of Utah in the library. She ran into some friends, and they went to a hamburger stand and then ended up at the drive-in movies. When her father found out, he took the car away. That's what inspired the 1964 Beach Boys song, Fun, Fun, Fun.

latest forecast for the Rangeley Lakes area. A few spotty showers today. Temperatures in the middle 60s. Light south winds. Spotty showers tonight, 50 to 54. Tomorrow, early clouds will thin out to sunshine, low 60s. Mostly clear, middle 30s Monday night. It'll be sunny and dry, mid-60s Tuesday. Mostly sunny, warmer, low 70s on Wednesday. I'm meteorologist Russ Murley on WRGY, Real Community Radio. The

Bobby Helms was a country music singer for nearly 40 years. He sometimes crossed over to the popular music charts. It's hard to think of any other recording artist who had their biggest hit be a Christmas song. Helms is still heard today with his Jingle Bell Rock. That song was released just 2 weeks before Christmas in 1957, and it quickly went to number 6. Then for the next 4 years, it made it to the popular music charts every Christmas. His second biggest hit on the popular music charts peaked at number 7 from the year 1957. The number 38 song of the year, Bobby Helms and My Special Angel.

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1: 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We've checked in with the airport. It is 56 degrees today.
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your latest forecast for the Rangeley Lakes area. A few spotty showers today. Temperatures in the middle 60s. Light south winds. Spotty showers tonight, 50 to 54. Tomorrow, early clouds will thin out to sunshine, low 60s. Mostly clear, middle 30s Monday night. It'll be sunny and dry, mid-60s Tuesday. Mostly sunny, warmer, low 70s on Wednesday. I'm meteorologist Russ Murley on WRGY, Real Community Radio.

0: WRGY has been playing over the airwaves now for over 13 years, and that wouldn't have been possible thanks to voices such as Ron Hoare. Not only did Ron help get us started as a radio station, but he also gave Rangeley its voice. And now every day at 9 a.m., we honor Ron by playing his show, Ron Hoare's Oldies, an eclectic mix of music from the 50s through the 80s. And throughout the hour, you'll hear a brief history and fun facts about some of the artists and songs being played. 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

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The Good Shepherd Thrift Shop is operated by volunteers, members, and friends of Good Shepherd. The Thrift Shop is a place that is shopped by local folks, summer folks, and the ranging friends of the arts searching for costumes and set decorations. The bargains are amazing and the range of goods diverse. 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The Thrift Shop is open every Friday and Saturday from 9 a.m. to noon, occasionally being closed for holidays or special occasions. Again, that's the Good Shepherd Thrift Shop, Fridays and Saturdays, 9 to noon. 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
1: 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This is live radio, community radio for the Rangeley region and beyond. And let's have a little music here.

you all for tuning in here this morning. It's a cloudy day. We have a little bit of rain a bit earlier. And, but the past couple, there goes Pam. I see her driving by right now. Just had happy hour with her. And what a beautiful day. Friday and Saturday, the weather was perfect. A bit windy on Friday, but Saturday was a 10 out of 10. And me, being an amazing ambassador up at Rick Little Farm over there, just talking to one

you know, this week was 9/11, and we'll never forget. I played in the band system in Georgetown, Massachusetts, and Carol Fleisig played saxophone in the band, and she was on the first flight to head into the World Trade Towers. She was going for a job interview in California, and I'm going to play the jazz band that we all played in Georgetown. And after I graduated, Paul Dosti, my junior high band director, called the band Free Spirit. And Carol played saxophone, and she has a solo in this tune, Gonna Fly Now. And so if you'll indulge me, I'm going to play Carol Fleisig playing the saxophone for her here at WRGY.

That was the Free Spirit Band, Georgetown High School, conducted by Paul Dosti. Carol Fleisig on saxophone. Thank you, Carol, for that. All right. Now, let's have a little jazz music here today. And let me see. I'm going to play Tom Scott and the LA Express. Here at WRGY, you've reached the Jazz Brunch Hour with your host, Dean Gray. As I said, maybe folks didn't hear it because I had the music up too loud, but it was Friday and Saturday, the weather was perfect. Friday was a bit windy, but Saturday was a 10 out of 10. As I said, you know, I've met a lot of people up at Whippoorwill Farm Overlook and on the 2 days. Wonderful people stop in to love the view that my parents fell in love with, and that's why I'm in Rangeley. So anyway, Tom Scott and the LA Express here.

Yeah. Good evening, Mr. and Mrs. America and All the Ships. That's by Tom Scott and the L.A. Express. That's wonderful. Wonderful here in Rangeley, Maine. WRGY 90.5 FM, streaming around the World Wide Web at WRGY.org. 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Our involvement through the National Association of Realtors, Maine Association of Realtors, and the Kennebunk Valley Board of Realtors protects individual property rights, our core values, commitment, community, and wealth. We also believe in giving back. For example, we support our local businesses and make donations to area sports teams and schools, Western Maine Play Museum, Teresa's Totes, and the Rangeley Health Center, and Somerset Community Resilience Project, just to name a few. You know, we are active members of the Chamber of Commerce in several towns and surround our three locations. They have locations in Skowhegan, here in Rangeley, and down in Wilton. That's Allied Realty. So wonderful people over there I got to meet. So next up here in WRGY, I have Hep Cats Love Song by Cab Calloway.

Yeah.

Funny. Oh, that was great. I'm bouncing back and forth on my feet here in the WRGY studio, looking out into Main Street. Guys are going this way, that way. The Baptist Church got out. I had a wonderful coffee hour after church at the Church of the Good Shepherd there. And this is WRGY. And are you hep to the jive? That was Cab Calloway. First you heard Hep Cat's Love Song, and then you just heard Heidi Ho Man. And I'm still dancing in the studio here. That's funny. Jazz. You know, Art Blakey said, jazz washes away the dust of everyday life. And, you know, I just love playing jazz, listening to jazz. And, I got it from, growing up in Georgetown in the band system. So next up, we've got Welcome Back, Carter by the Jeff Steinberg Jazz Ensemble here. And I just want to give a few shout-outs. I know my daughter Delaney's listening down in Wells, Maine. And I know John and Terry are. And I want to shout out to anyone that I met at the Black Pearl on the deck the past 2 days. Wonderful people that I met. And, you know, Paul Carey has a wonderful restaurant there, the Black Pearl, which I'll say in the other second half of my show here. And if in case Lester and Charlie in New Hampshire are listening, I'm going to give you a shout-out. Met you guys down at Whip Willow Farm a month or two ago. And then Peter and Julie in New Hampshire. And so wonderful folks all around, you know. And then Joe, who played guitar, and saying hello to you. And I want to let people, well, when I talk about the Black Pearl, we'll go into when you're playing again there. So this is WRGY 90.5 FM, streaming around the World Wide Web at WRGY.org. 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

Have you seen the craze of fingers nowadays? A very fascinating sort of trick, flick. You can see them do it in a dozen ways. Something I can teach you mighty quick. So pick up your ears and open up your eyes. And after I've helped to put you wise, do it with me, do it with me. You'll learn it quicker than you did your ABC. Get a syncopated melody and hum. Place your middle finger up against your thumb and let it snap, snap, snap, snap. Now you know just what I mean. Let's try it, but do it with me. Do it with me. Do it all together now.

snap, snap, everybody snap your fingers with me. If you chance to stray into a cabaret, you'll find that you are swaying with a crowd, crowd, just because you've learned to snap the same as they do when they are snapping good and loud. It doesn't take a penny from your purse, so get together and we'll all rehearse. But do it with me, do it with me. You'll learn it quicker than you did your ABC. Get a syncopated melody and hum. Place your middle finger up against your thumb and let it snap, snap, snap, snap. Now you know just what I mean, let's try it, but do it with me, do it with me. 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When I count three, one, get ready, two, hold steady, three, now let us go. So snap, snap, snap, snap, everybody snap your fingers with me. Do it with me, do it with me. You learn it quicker than you did your ABC. Get a syncopated melody and hum. Place your middle finger up against your thumb and let it snap, snap, snap, snap. Now you know just what I mean. Let's try it, but do it with me.

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1: All right, did everyone snap your fingers with me? I was. Yeah, you know, that's because I'm hip to the jive here at WRGY 90.5 FM. Dean Gray with your Jazz Brunch host. Yeah, I mean, the host of Jazz Brunch. Yeah, that's what I'm saying. And I want to remind folks that there's a wonderful old hymn sing tonight down at Reed's Mill Church in Madrid. And it's 7 to 8. And, you know, bring your flashlights, your headlamps, because we have no electric lights in the place. But it's going to be, all we do is just sing hymns all night long, and it's a wonderful, wonderful time in the church in the Wildwood there. I call it the church in the boonies, but anyway. So next up we have Mississippi Mud by Bix Beerdebeck. But let's see, what else do I want to say? All right, so now that we're into almost the second half of the hour, I want to promote Black Pearl Restaurant as a wonderful supporter of WRGY. You know, Paul Carey and his team do a wonderful job there. And, you know, we had a wonderful time last night with, Joe Montemaro and on the deck. And he plays wonderful music. And he's going to be playing Happy Hour next Saturday on the deck from 3 to 6. So come on by and listen to Joe. And then Laura, you know, peeps in too and sings a few songs with him. And then my good buddy Elise, Greg Andrews' wife, she did a wonderful job singing on the deck. A wonderful time there. And I want to let you know that today's special, Brandon let me know, that today is beef tenderloin tips with caramelized onions with gravy and I forget what the name of these mushrooms are, but mushrooms and broccoli in a maple bourbon cream sauce with mashed potatoes. So that's the special today at the Black Pearl. So go on over and put the feedback on here. So, you know, this is Dean Gravy, the host of Jazz Brunch. I'm going to play Mississippi Mud here on WRGY.

0: come it ain't no singing in this here record?
1: Mr. Tran, there's gonna be singing presently up in Sawin.
0: Well, you know I ain't heard no singing yet.
1: You just get a load of this on you.
0: Lord, dee dee da da da. Oh, is that it?
1: That's part of it. That's the prelude. Now we sing. When the sun goes down, tide goes out, the darkies gather round and they all begin to shout. Hey, hey, Uncle Dud.
0: Oh, you mean your old Uncle Dud down on home there with his feet in the mud?
1: I don't mean Uncle Dud's pap and his feet's really in the mud.
0: And what a dance do they do? Lordy, how I'm telling you, they don't need no band. They keep time by clapping their hands, just as happy as a cow.

This is WRGY, and we're glad you're here. It's Sunday Morning Jazz. Dean Gray, host of the Jazz Brunch Hour here at WRGY, and y'all can also listen to us at WRGY.org. And it's a cloudy day, but, you know, it's still always a good day here in Rangeley, Maine. And so what you heard, you just heard Chopin Prelude with House Insensitive by Gene Berto Bertoncini. And before that was Mississippi Mud by Bix Beerdebeck. And I got onto Bix through Herb, who works out at the Rangeley Health and Wellness Center. And he says, hey, why don't you play some of this Bix Beerdebeck stuff? And I said, all right, man, I'll take you on. And I think he's, is he this month's worker, exerciser of the month? I think so, Terry. His picture's up there. He's a wonderful man. Love talking to him. So here in Rangeley, Maine. So let me find something else here. What do I want? I want to play another Tom Scott tune, and I'm going to find it. I'm going to find it in just a moment here. Hold on there. Let's see. WRGY. Dean Gray is trying to figure out where his other Tom Scott is. And I think I've got it right now, called Rock Island Rocket by Tom Scott and the LA Express here at WRGY.

Tom Scott and the LA Express with Love Island Rocket. Look at that. That's wonderful. I'll give you a little bit of history on Tom Scott. Quite the saxophonist. Thomas Wright Scott, born May 19, 1948. Tom Scott's career began as a teenager as leader of the jazz ensemble Neotetric Trio and the band Men of Note. After that, he worked as a session musician. In 1970, Quincy Jones said of him, "Tom Scott, the saxophonist, he's 21 and he's out of sight. Plays any idiom you can name and blows like crazy on half a dozen horns." Scott wrote the theme tunes for the television shows Starsky and Hutch, The Streets of San Francisco in 1974 with the LA Express. He composed the score for the adult animated movie The Nine Lives of Fritz the Cat. And also arranged Barbra Streisand's 74 Butterfly, which went gold. He also played the soprano saxophone solo on the number one hit single Listen to What the Man Said by the band Wings. In 1976, he played the theme I Can't Sleep in Taxi Driver. He played the featured Lyricon solo on Captain and Teal's 1979 hit Do That to Me One More Time. So quite a saxophone player, and I remember seeing the album cover at Leechmere in Danvers, Massachusetts, and all the players of the LA Express and Tom Scott were all made up to look like cats here in WIGY. People are waving at me as they're going by. So that's a little jazz history here at WIGY. Dean Gray, your host of Jazz Brunch. I got a few more minutes. I'm going to play Fly Me to the Moon by Frank Sinatra and Count Basie, and I know John Mazzotta is listening in as well.

Was? You know, this is WRGY, and we're glad you're here. You know, less corporate, more community. WRGY radio, the way it was meant to be. And I want to give a little shout out to all the other hosts that do programs here at WRGY. They produce their own shows. And coming up tonight, actually, Tim Straub's Power Hour repeat is at 6 o'clock tonight. And then Monday, Patio Playlist with Lisa is at 10 o'clock on Mondays. Tuesday, the Norm and Nancy Show at 10 o'clock. And then Tim Straub Power, the original, is at 3 in the afternoon on Tuesday. And then Wednesday, through the month, I guess Randy's taking a break from his record highs. But the Cover Girls and Peggy Knox and Krista Jameson are at 4 o'clock. You know, I get a kick out of their banter. And then Thursday, Cracking the Code with Sean Rivera and Levi Washburn. I just heard a bit of their show last week. They're on at 12 o'clock on Thursdays. Then my good buddy John Pape, Johnny Rock's show, is at 3 o'clock. 60s, 70s music exclusively. And he, I, and Terry are heading down to see wonderful jazz, Pat Metheny, on the 24th down in Portland. So we're going to be having fun doing that. And then let's see, Music in the Movies with Peter Hinman is at 5 on Thursdays. He has quizzes about music, and he loves music in the movies. And then Friday, Mark's Eclectic Hour with Mark Lathrop is at 11 a.m. You know, keep it eclectic, he says, you know, with his wonder dog Moxie by his side. And then Pine Tree Progressive with Russ Merley that I think Johnny Rocks took over because Russ was going to be away. So it was at 4 o'clock, Pine Tree Progressive. And then Saturday, the Hurdy-Gurney Man with Ernie Gurney comes on at 1 o'clock in the afternoons. And then you're right back to Sundays with your Jazz Brunch with me, Dean Gray, here at WRGY. So let's see. Do I have a few more minutes? Let me find if I can find something. That's a short tune. Oh, that's a long tune. Oh, let's try this. Lucky Southern by Midnight Blue. Let's try that here at WRGY.

Wow, wonderful here, wonderful. Look at that. I got so many responses to Frank Sinatra here at the Jazz Brunch Hour. I'm glad to hear that. You know, wonderful. They're all wanting applause.

That's Kenny Burrell on guitar. That's wonderful. There, from 1999, Midnight Blue. Look at that. So this is coming to the close of the Jazz Brunch Hour, and I appreciate everyone tuning in. And do I see it? Is it rain? No, I don't think that's rain. The streets are dry right now. A wonderful, handsome couple just went by with their little one on the backpack there and just smiling and waving in here at the studio. And, you know, here we're on Main Street in Rangeley, Maine. I used to call it Route 4, but now that I live here, now I know it to be Main Street. But, you know, it's wonderful up here in Rangeley, Maine. Halfway between the equator and the North Pole, Rangeley, Maine. So we're going to go back to the WRGY mix. Kate is going to come in the door and give the station ID. But thanks, everyone, for listening. You know, make it a great day and be kind to one another. Thanks for listening here. Dean Gray out.

0: Well, that's starting things off, and we're really going to jump long this evening because you waited a long time. We're not going to waste too much time and give you the next tune.
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Ranger Lena's forecast for the Rangeley Lakes area. A few spotty showers today. Temperatures in the middle 60s. Light south winds. Spotty showers tonight, 50 to 54. Tomorrow, early clouds will thin out to sunshine, low 60s. Mostly clear, middle 30s Monday night. It'll be sunny and dry, mid-60s Tuesday. Mostly sunny, warmer, low 70s on Wednesday. I'm meteorologist Russ Murley on WRGY, Real Community Radio.

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0: I tell them all, do you know Chet Atkins? I give him your home phone number. That's why you're getting all those calls.
1: Dolly Parton is big on CB. Do you know that?
0: Who is?
2: Dolly Parton's big.
1: Dolly Parton. That's all I hear on TV.
0: She's big everywhere, isn't she?
1: So you be looking like Dolly Parton in a wet t-shirt. Okay, one.
0: I had silicone put in my nose.
1: One, two. One, two, three.

0: Well, there. You should talk to him like Homer.
1: Give me some Kleenex.
0: Hey, man, that's great, the way you're playing, really. I love it.
1: You guys are just trying to get rid of me now. Yeah, he's got his next record. You don't dare show
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3: 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I'm Jeff Pierce, Director of Media and Military Partnerships for REITs Across America, and it is my absolute honor today to be talking to Jennifer Munson. She is the Executive Director of the Galen Cole Family Foundation. I get all that right so far, Jennifer?
4: I think so.
3: Well, thank you for being on with us. We're here to talk about a lot of things, right? But you have a couple of events coming right up, and one of them is actually going on now. Can you just give the top line on your upcoming events? And then we're going to talk a little bit more about the foundation and Galen himself.
4: Yeah, absolutely. September 13th through 19th is Heroes and Heritage Week here at the museum. That's when we celebrate our veterans and we fundraise for our veteran programs. Our first event, which is happening today, the 13th, is our Transportation Festival. That's an opportunity for our businesses to share what they do in the community to try and help us inspire the next generation to live and work here in Maine. Our next event is this Thursday night. It's our Cheers and Gears event. That's a nicer evening. Adults only, hors d'oeuvres, cocktails, an opportunity for us to get together, share some values of our veteran heritage here at the museum and really celebrate those folks. And then our last event is coming up this Saturday. This is our second annual Cole's Classic Car Show. So this event is something special for us. We tried our first one last year. We hadn't had a car show in a couple of decades and it was really a hit. So we're looking forward to bringing it back this year.
3: We're talking to Jennifer Munson. She is the executive director for the Galen Cole Family Foundation. So the Galen, the Cole Land Transportation Museum, where is that for our listeners?
4: Yeah, the Cole Land Transportation Museum is right here in Bangor, Maine on Perry Road. We're right off I-395. You probably see the M60 tank sitting out front and every so often it's got some red, white, and blue Christmas lights on it. So it's hard to miss.
3: And my wife likes it when I drive by and say, thanks for coming.
4: Quite the comedian.
3: She doesn't, actually. It's an eye roll 100% of the time. So, Jennifer, so a lot to unpack here. So the let's start with the Cole Land Transportation Museum. How did that come about?
4: That was a dream of our founder, Galen Cole. So for those of you who do not know, Galen Cole, our founder, who founded the foundation in the museum, was a World War II veteran. He was a Purple Heart recipient and had great deeds in our community. He was city mayor for Bangor for a few years. He was the president of Cole's Express, which a lot of local folks here in Maine might recognize the orange trucks of Cole's Express going throughout Maine and delivering the goods that kept our state running. But Galen Cole had a vision as a kid. He always wanted to have a museum and always wanted to share the legacy that he saw his father, Allie Cole, building in our communities. And so with the foundation that was established in 1974, it gave him the ability and flexibility to be able to branch out and create the museum that opened in 1990. So we've been open for 36 years now and going strong after 36 years, but the foundation piece has really been the driving support. It not only funds the museum, but operates the museum and keeps things going day to day and keeps our mission front and center.
3: We're talking to Jennifer Munson. She's the executive director of the Galen Cole Family Foundation. So, Jennifer, obviously veterans are very important to, as Galen was a veteran himself, and to the foundation and to the museum. Talk about some of the things that you're doing regularly for veterans at the museum and with the foundation.
4: Yeah, so one of the most focused programs of our foundation is our veteran interview program that we do here with the students. And many Maine students who have gone through our school systems have participated in this program in middle school, where they come in and sit down with a veteran and hear of their experiences. They get to hear about the life they were able to build through military service, the career they were able to build, the experiences, the life lessons that they were able to learn through their time serving our nation. And these students really come out with an appreciation for patriotism, and that was by design. You know, Galen really wanted to instill this generation and future generations with what it means to have the freedoms we enjoy today, and that those freedoms are not free, not just saying that, but actually showing the students with these veterans sitting in front of them. And when he started the museum, he was surrounded by fellow World War II veterans who really understood that firsthand. So for him to be able to create the museum and then create this veteran interview program, which is probably our most well-known program. I myself went through the program in seventh grade. I went to Mount Jefferson Junior High in seventh grade. We came, and I was fortunate enough to be able to interview one of those remaining World War II veterans before we lost them, which really changed me for the better, and it's had a big impact on our communities.
5: That's awesome, because so many of those World War II stories were lost, right? For you to have the opportunity, and for the museum and the Galen Cole Foundation to have an archive of those stories is awesome. We're talking to Jennifer Munson. She's the executive director for the Galen Cole Family Foundation. So you mentioned a couple of events that you have coming up, but throughout the year, you have a lot of different programs at the museum. You want to just kind of shine a light on some of your favorites?
4: Yeah, so my two favorites are our Memorial Day and our Veterans Day programs. So those are programs that we've had for decades now. They're never going away anytime soon. They'll always be here. Those are always days that the museum is free to the public. And those are days where it's a fantastic opportunity for us to just take a step back, think about why we're here, think about who allowed us to be here and who gave us the freedoms to choose to go to an event or to stay home. And it's fantastic to use Memorial Day to recognize those that gave that ultimate sacrifice, and then in turn to use Veterans Day to celebrate those vets, you know, still with us today who are awesome role models within our communities.
5: We're talking to Jennifer Munson. She's the executive director for the Galen Cole Family Foundation. And so museum is open. Talk about hours, how you can visit the museum, that sort of thing.
4: Yeah, so the museum's open May 1st through November 11th every year. Those are our open operating season. We're open 9 to 4, 7 days a week, and that includes holidays. We get a lot of questions if we're open on 4th of July, if we're open on Veterans Day, and we sure are. We're here, and our doors are open.
5: And the foundation's doing a lot of work for veterans, not just what you're talking about with what the programs are in the museum, but you're doing a lot of things, and you're growing your foundation footprint in the state of Maine without getting too far off track. What are some of the programs you're working with throughout the state?
4: One of the programs we're most excited about that's really grown this last year is our Veteran Heating Assistance Program up in Aroostook County. So we have a variety of different programs, you know, that help children, help literacy, but those programs that help veterans are some that we realized as a company a few years ago that we were underinvested in our community in those areas. So we've really been able to double down to help these veterans that are in need. And the Heating Assistance Program up in Aroostook County is just one example of that they have the longest winters, the coldest winters, and they have such a base of veterans up there that are in need of our help. Just this last heating assistance year, the 2026 to 2025 year, it goes from October to May, which is our open season for veterans to be able to apply. We were able to serve 132 veterans this year in 31 different towns, and that's ranging from Allegash area all the way down to Danforth. And it's a pretty big area. It's a big county with a lot of need, and we've been so just in awe of not only the need that's there, but the support from the community. You know, we've been able to have some amazing partners up in the county that have also contributed financially to be able to make this program work. And even the simplest thing of being able to let a veteran come into their business to fill out the application because they have a hard time doing it online. You know, it's really become a community effort, and it really is reflected in 132 veterans who were able to have their house a little bit warmer this winter.
5: That is incredible work that you're doing with your partners in Aroostook County. We're talking to Jennifer Munson. She's the executive director for the Galen Cole Family Foundation and the Cole Land Transportation Museum, having some great events coming up. So one more time, lay it out there. What are the events that are going on this week?
4: Yeah, absolutely. So today, our Transportation Festival, this is actually our fourth one. We're very excited to keep the ball rolling with this event. And this is when we pull businesses together to share what they do, share their careers, share their opportunities, not just with our kids, which it is Bangor's largest touch a truck, which is pretty exciting for folks. You know, what kid isn't going to lose their mind over a crane or a helicopter? But it's also for the parents and the adults who go, and perhaps they're looking for a change in career, or perhaps there's someone looking for a new job, or perhaps it's a teenager not knowing what route they want to take, if they want to go to college, or perhaps they run into Lynch Logistics and they realize they want to go get their CDL. There's such an opportunity for students to be able to learn, for kids to be able to learn. And so many folks in our community are discussing how a lot of our youth is leaving the state. And this is our effort to try to remind them that there are good paying jobs here in our community. Bangor is a great place to raise family, and that there's businesses around here that are willing to support you. And then our next event is on Thursday. That's our Cheers and Gears. That's a night where it's adults only. The museum has a little bit of a different feel to it. There's not so many toddlers running through the lanes. There's more adults. It's definitely a different feeling, but it's a wonderful time for us to take a step back. We usually have a couple guest speakers. Some of our veterans will speak. We give away our Patriots Flame Business Award, which is a new award in the community. This will be our third year giving it. This award goes to a business in the area that is going above and beyond for veterans. In past years, it's been awarded to Maine Military Supply Company. And it's just an awesome opportunity for us to take a step back to realize, you know, what our community is doing, what are the current needs, and how can we meet them? That's an evening where we also have a silent auction here. There's usually some pretty nice items. We've seen Patriots tickets in the past, Red Sox tickets, boxes at the waterfront. Usually a pretty good evening to get together, enjoy the museum at a different pace, and to get to support those veterans. And then the last one, that's on Saturday, this coming Saturday the 19th, 10 to 2 is our Kohl's Classic Car Show. This is our second year holding a car show, so we're still new at it. You'll have to forgive us if we're still working out the kinks. But last year, it was a record breaker for us. We had 128 registered cars there on site, 1,200 guests. We had food. We had awesome awards. We really had such a good feel. And to tie it all in, one of our favorite awards to give out is Most Patriotic Ride, which some of our folks over, we've got this local Marines group who has their nice truck. They take in the parades. They brought it to our car show last year, and they were the first winners of the Most Patriotic Ride. So it's really a nice opportunity to get the family together, to have a car show supporting our veterans. And the museum's open that day too, so it really ties in with our history and what's no longer running on our roads and what's out there today. And it's really a great, great time had by all.
5: Well, it sounds like you've got some great events coming up. We appreciate the time. How do people learn more?
4: Yeah, the best way, honestly, we update our Facebook most often. We do have a brand new website, which has a lot of information now. It's really flashy. I'll take a peek at it. But Facebook, our Cole Land Transportation Museum Facebook page, following that is the best way to learn more. We're constantly adding new information. If there's any changes to the event, some of them have rain dates. That'll also be on the Facebook page. So take a peek at that, and you'll never miss a thing.
5: Awesome. Jennifer Munson, Executive Director for the Galen Cole Family Foundation. Thank you. you for coming on the Maine Veteran Spotlight, and good luck with your events.
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5: 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I'm Jeff Pierce, Director of Media and Military Partnerships for Wreaths Across America, and it is my absolute honor to be talking to Colonel Joe Abeg, Northeast Region Chief of Staff for the Civil Air Patrol. Thank you for being on, sir.
7: Thank you. Thank you for inviting me. Your program's great.
5: Well, thank you, sir. I appreciate you saying that. A lot of things to unpack. You have a story of service and a story of Civil Air Patrol. So we're going to start at the very beginning with why young Joe decided to become a Civil Air Patrol cadet.
7: Well, if I can go really far back, as a young man, growing up in a poor neighborhood, I had a rusty swing that I spent a lot of time on, and I would watch airplanes flying into the St. Louis airport from a distance, and that was just the impossible dream. So fast forward, when I was about 14 years old, most of the kids I grew up with and the fun kids were lived on the wrong side of the tracks. This is roughly not far from East St. Louis, and there were some areas that challenged areas, shall I say. So, and I fell right into that. I was hanging out with the wrong crowd, and lo and behold, one day there was a young man standing on in front of his house on a curb waiting to be carpooled to a Civil Air Patrol meeting, and he had a military haircut, and this was right after Vietnam, and having a military haircut for a young man, you would be like a nerd, and you could see your ears, because this is back when the Beatles and the Monkees music groups were very popular, so everybody had a bowl haircut. So I made fun of him, things I probably can't say over the radio, but weeks later, I'd be on my little 20-inch Stingray heading to the wrong side of the tracks to hang out with the cool kids. Weeks later, I run into him again, just by coincidence. There he is. He's got a different uniform on, and I make fun of him, you know, short haircut, and I go, what are you doing? He says, oh, we're going to go on a bivouac. And I go, what'd you call me? And he said, oh, bivouac. We're going to go camp out, to military camp out kind of thing. We're going to learn about woodsmanship, land navigation, search and rescue, disaster relief, might even go rappelling. And I'm thinking to myself, well, I'm just going to go out and hang with the other young teenagers who role models are destined for jail if they're not already in jail. I kind of thought about it for a couple seconds. Weeks go by, and I saw him again. Ironically, he's waiting to get carpooled to a Civil Air Patrol meeting, and I go, what are you doing now, Junior Birdman? And he goes, oh, we're gonna go fly gliders. And I remember to this day looking around left and right, and I go, you mean airplanes, gliders, not the metal sofas that swings that people have on their front porches? I'm kidding myself. And he said, yeah, gliders. And I go, who can afford that looking at our neighborhood? And he goes, I don't know, it's free. Well, up until a couple years ago in Civil Air Patrol, it was free 50-some years later. Weeks later, I just had an epiphany. I decided to join. I got my banker's haircut. And fast forward, that young man who was on a street corner went into the Air Force, became a senior master sergeant and with a PhD. And he's now retiring as a professor at Southern Illinois University at Carbondale. So, and I went on to doing greater things in the Civil Air Patrol, the Air Force, and the airlines. So that's how I got started.
5: We're talking to Colonel Joe Abegg. He is the Northeast Region Chief of Staff for Civil Air Patrol. So, yeah, you've done a lot of great things in your career. So sticking with the cadet program a little bit. So you, at the age of 14, join Civil Air Patrol. And a lot of folks, when they go into the military, decide to, for lack of a better term, abandon their Civil Air Patrol membership and transition. So you chose, when you enlisted in the United States Air Force, which to keep your Civil Air Patrol membership up. So first of all, why did you decide to transition into the Air Force in the first place?
7: As a young boy sitting on a rusty swing watching airplanes go by, you know, maybe someday I'll actually fly on an airplane, or who knows, really an impossible dream from the ghetto I grew up in, to actually be a pilot. So I joined the Civil Air Patrol. Fast forward, I got involved in ground search and rescue, not thinking I would be able to get to fly. And the Civil Air Patrol in Illinois wing, this every state's a wing, in Puerto Rico and Washington D.C. are wings, so there's 52 wings. So we got orientation rides and gliders and powered airplanes, and I had a mentor who she mentioned that, oh, there's a solo school that the Illinois wing has, and you should apply. And I thought, are you kidding me? Me flying an airplane? So I signed up and I got selected, and I soloed at that solo school in 1975, and just unbelievable. And in New Jersey, I wouldn't be able to drive a car solo if, because driving age is 17 in New Jersey, but there you can solo at 16. So that gave me an opportunity. I kept working the system. Coming up to, when I was 17, I was suggested, oh, you should apply for this flying scholarship. And I did, and I got selected and got my private pilot's license. And more miracles, small miracles were happening along the way. And I thought, wow, there's actually a chance that I might be able to be a pilot in for a living. And there's no way I can become an airline pilot and get all these licenses because it's too expensive and because we were poor. And there's only, you know, only firstborn child in the family is going to go to college, and everybody else, you know, we were on our own. So I kept pushing the envelope, and I applied for the Air Force Academy and also for a full ROTC scholarship with the Air Force. I got both. And there was a woman involved, so I decided to go for the ROTC scholarship. I kept pushing the envelope, and I got a pilot slot in Air Force, with the Air Force ROTC scholarship, and my more dreams are coming true. So after college, in a short stint working a drafting board at McDonnell Douglas, I started Air Force pilot training and got to relearn how to be a pilot, because I was a civilian pilot and the Air Force does things a little differently. So that was the initial flying start.
5: Well, that's awesome. We're talking to Colonel Joe Abegg. He's the Chief of Staff for the Northeast Region of Civil Air Patrol. So you have a storied career of service. Talk a little bit about some of the deployments that you had in the Air Force and kind of your transition from enlisted to officer.
7: Well, when you become a ROTC scholarship student, you actually swear in. If you don't meet your commitments, they can send you to basic training at Lackland Air Force Base. So when I got my scholarship, I raised my hand for the first time and swore to defend the Constitution against enemies, foreign and domestic.
5: All right. So you went to ROTC, got the ROTC scholarship, enlist in the United States Air Force, and were you also at that point on? In the reserve or guard at the time or talk about that.
7: Yes, with the Air Force ROTC, you enlist as enlisted reservist at some lower level of participation, but you're expected to attend all the ROTC classes and laboratories, leadership laboratories. And then the goal at the end of your, when you get your college degree and commissioning, which is at this, pretty much the same time, you become an officer at that point. And then and for my case, I was waiting for my pilot training assignment.
5: Well, we're coming up on a break, sir. So I would ask, would you be able to stay through the commercial break and unpack a little bit
7: absolutely.
5: More of this? Okay. All right. We'll be back with Colonel Abegg. He is the Northeast Region's Chief of Staff for Civil Air Patrol. Coming up next.
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5: Welcome back to the Maine Veteran Spotlight, a collaborative effort with the Maine Association of Broadcasters, Rates Across America, Portland Media Group, the University of Maine System, Bennett Radio Group, Blueberry Broadcasting, and Rangeley Community Radio. I'm Jeff Pierce, Director of Media and Military Partnerships for Rates Across America, and we're talking with Colonel Abegg, Northeast Region Chief of Staff. Sir, we left off that you were ROTC in college, and so the day comes for you to get commissioned. Where were you off to as a brand new second lieutenant?
7: Well, my Air Force pilot training assignment was in Columbus Air Force Base, Mississippi. So I loaded up my my junker off for 49 weeks intense school of how to become an Air Force pilot, even though I was already a private pilot, thanks to the Civil Air Patrol. So, and it was challenging. 1 week of academics and physiological training and parachute training before you actually touch the jet. So, and it, very intense. The Air Force doesn't have time and fuel to waste, so the training is very intense. So they push you through at warp speed, got my wings, and luckily I got transport airplanes, which is what I wanted to, because my end goal was to be an airline pilot. And so flying a transport airplane, flying the world, that was, in my mind at the time, that was my ticket. So you fly a crew airplane, and flying the world looks better on your resume than flying a single seat fighter, although that would have been funner. But that's where my next beginning of the phase started.
5: We're talking to Colonel Abegg. He is the Northeast Region Chief of Staff for Civil Air Patrol. And so how long all in the Air Force?
7: So in total, 29 years in the Air Force.
5: And what did you end up retiring as?
7: Lieutenant Colonel at the end of 29 years.
5: That is fantastic. And so you got a promotion being continually involved in Civil Air Patrol to full colonel. But you had to kind of work for that. So let's unpack your Civil Air Patrol career. So unlike a lot of people, you chose to continue with your Civil Air Patrol membership. So were you still actively involved through all of this training and all of this service with Civil Air Patrol?
7: Well, when I was an Air Force pilot training, that was my primary focus, was to not wash out of the program, because it's very intense. So even some of my stick partners, Air Force Academy graduates, they were not making it through the program. So, you know, flying jet airplanes when you're rarely straight and level, you're pretty much doing acrobatics or formation continuously. And certain people, that's not their cup of tea, and they get airsick. Luckily, I never got airsick in an airplane, actively airsick. And my stick partner was an Italian Air Force exchange officer, Giorgio Gentilini. He lost track of him for decades, but he went on back into the, returned back to Italy as an Air Force officer in the Italian Air Force. I didn't get a, primarily I was assigned to McGuire Air Force Base in New Jersey. And I didn't really get mobilized for periods, but we flew, every time we flew, we went somewhere far, far away. And sometimes you didn't know whether, say, for example, you're thinking that you're going to be on a 5-day mission flying domestically, supporting the Army. And when you get in the system, the needs of the Air Force come first. And, you know, you end up in South Korea and doing island hops, circles in the Pacific. So you always had to pack for with swim trunks and a parka, because you didn't know where you're going to go. And the mission took us everywhere. So the flexibility was important. We we traveled everywhere.
5: While you're doing this, you keep your membership up for Civil Air Patrol. You retire from the United States Air Force and at that point decide to take a more active role in Civil Air Patrol and do some big things. Talk about that. Talk about what inspired you to do that.
7: I've been very active in CAP pretty much as soon as I got out of pilot training and got assigned to McGuire Air Force Base. Literally the first Tuesday night, I'm in New Jersey. I couldn't even spell it. This is New Jersey N with a Y or just an EY. And I went to find a local squadron to get involved. And I wanted to live out to the shore because I was young and single. And I walk into wing headquarters, and next thing I know, I'm meeting the wing commander for New Jersey, and he makes me the assistant director of cadet programs, and I'm 22 years old, and I'd never been to New Jersey besides like 4 days before that. The Civil Air Patrol gave me all the opportunities in life. For me, it's constantly giving back and paying forward. I see the opportunities that it gave me. Literally, most of the kids I grew up with didn't make it to age 25. The two white kids that were in our, I'm going to say, gang that we hung out with, they were not fortunate. One died in prison, and the other one became a janitor. And both of those kids were smarter than me. So the opportunity that the Civil Air Patrol gave me to get out of that life lifestyle are tremendously important. And, you know, that's why I've been doing this for 53 years. I see, you know, the young cadets and what we can do, the opportunities that we can give them, the core values that the Civil Air Patrol instills on them, which is sorely missing in our society at large, in work ethic, professionalism. So it's important that we instill those things on our young men and women. And the Civil Air Patrol Wings have even in Maine, we have an encampments where the cadets go for a week and they learn about our core values, and they learn, you know, the attention to detail and work ethic and professionalism. And we're very proud to see those cadets come out of there with a different perspective on life than when they walked in the door. So for me, it's all about giving back and paying forward.
5: We're talking to Colonel Abegg. He is the Northeast Region Chief of Staff for Civil Air Patrol, has held many positions in Civil Air Patrol. So what is your favorite thing to do besides fly?
7: I have like 7 volunteer jobs. I'm also dabbling in politics, but spending time with the family when I can get the chance. I have 6 kids, 4 grandkids so far. So, yeah, that's I'm pretty proud of that. I need to spend more time with them. But, you know, I'm also involved with my hobbies. And but, you know, just enjoying life and trying to stay healthy.
5: And so what keeps you coming back to Civil Air Patrol?
7: It's just, you know, part of that, what I see, the results that, you know, it gave me, and what I can see that our organization can make for our youth, you know. And it's not just the cadet program where we're making dynamic aerospace leaders of tomorrow. And most of our cadets don't go in the military, but, you know, we give them those that moral compass. But the other missions of the Civil Air Patrol aerospace education, we're informing internally and externally aerospace education to the people of the United States and promoting that, because that is the future. The space and this space frontier is the future. And the Civil Air Patrol also does emergency services, disaster relief, homeland security. We do all kind of great things. We have the world's largest fleet of private civilian airplanes, mostly Cessnas, 560, I believe, is the current total, all sponsored by Congress. And we keep those airplanes spick and span because we have to follow the Civil Air Patrol rules, we have to follow the Air Force rules, and we have to follow the Federal Aviation Regulations to make sure those airplanes are the safest, most pristine, perfect airplanes in general aviation out there. So, but I'm biased, but so those are, you know, those are the missions that we do with the Civil Air Patrol, and I think they're very important for America and the future of the world.
5: Well said, sir. Colonel Abegg, Northeast Region Chief of Staff. I think we've covered it all, but, you know, I'm going to reserve the right to have you on a future episode if that's okay.
7: Yes, sir.
5: All right. Well, thank you for being on with us today. I truly appreciate your time. I appreciate your service to the community and the nation with the Civil Air Patrol, and, of course, your service to this nation and with the United States Air Force. Thank you so much, sir, for the time.
7: And thank you for what you do. God bless you.
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5: Welcome back to the Maine Veteran Spotlight. We are honored to have United States Air Force veteran Julie McAdoo join us.
8: Thank you for having me.
5: So we usually ask why you got involved in Civil Air Patrol is the first question. But you, as a United States Air Force veteran, we are actually going to ask the question, why did young Julie get involved, decide she was going to go into the United States Air Force?
8: Well, that's a great question, because I grew up in a military family, which is probably how quite a lot of people end up. But my dad retired when I was 8, and honestly, he really never took us onto the military base except for Saturday once a month to go to the commissary, which is not exactly a great recruiting tool. So I really didn't have a good sense of the fact that we were even a military family aside from those shopping trips, and never really thought too much about it. And then when I graduated college, Oklahoma State University, with a degree in English literature, I had my first couple of jobs. One was in technical writing, and the other one, you know, for a gas and oil company, because Oklahoma. And the other one was marketing for a division of the university. And they just really didn't, neither of those jobs really were exciting or compelling to me. And I didn't really want to do them anymore. So I called home in the middle of the afternoon on a weekday, and I got my dad on the phone. So that's weird for two reasons. One, I was at that age where I just did not call home and certainly not ask my parents for advice, because I was in my early 20s. And two, I don't know why my dad was home in the middle of the afternoon either. So he said, well, have you ever considered joining the Air Force? And I really, had not considered it very seriously at that point, because honestly, I really didn't know a whole lot about it. And he said, well, just go to talk to the recruiter. So I went and talked to the recruiter, and the recruiter is like, yeah, we can have you joined up in like 6 weeks. We can ship you out. It'll be great. Whatever career field you want. I'm like, awesome. That sounds great. So I went home and I told my dad, I said, hey, the recruiter said I can ship out in 6 weeks. And he said, slow down. Go tell him that, you know, you already have your college degree and you'd like to go in as an officer. And I'm like, what's that? You know, had no idea. Anyway, I went back and got the information for the officer recruiter. And I think, gosh, certainly less than a year, but maybe not even 6 months later, I was in the Air Force as a C-130 navigator. And I honestly didn't really know what a navigator was. But the recruiter said that if I definitely wanted to get picked up in the next board, that if I put that down, I had a 99% chance of getting picked up right away, because that's what they were trying to get at the time. And so I did that, and sure enough, they picked me up, and still really didn't quite know exactly what that was or what I would be doing. But I am so glad, because honestly, really great job. I had, the same paycheck that the pilots did, but I had 50% of the responsibility. One of the great things that I wanted out of my Air Force career was to travel, and being on a C-130 air crew we did a lot of traveling. So I got to see parts of the world that I never expected to see. The first and foremost was Asia. I had always wanted to go to Europe, but hadn't really ever thought about Asia. And my first assignment was in Alaska. And our job was to resupply the Pacific. So I got to learn how to eat sushi and all kinds of other fun stuff. And so really tremendous experience. And that's how I stumbled into the Air Force.
5: We're talking to Julie McAdoo about her Air Force career. So how many years all in the Air Force, Julie?
8: 7.5.
5: Okay. And what did you do when you got out of the Air Force?
8: So when I got out of the Air Force, the first thing I did, it was like my active duty service commitment ended 2 weeks before my first child was born. And so at first I was kind of a stay-at-home mom, and I was married to a C-130 pilot. So I became like the military wife, kind of did that for a little while. Then they passed that post 9/11 GI Bill, which was pretty awesome. And then I went to school, did that for a while. And then in 2012, I graduated with an MBA from that and started my own business. And I got into residential cleaning and then commercial cleaning, and really kind of cut my teeth in business. And that from that, everything that I've done professionally since then has kind of sprung from those experiences.
5: So you volunteer currently. We're talking to Julie McAdoo about her Air Force service and her service in the Civil Air Patrol. So you volunteer for the Civil Air Patrol. And so during the entire time in the Air Force, were you familiar? Did you know about Civil Air Patrol?
8: I really didn't. I had no idea. The only thing I had ever heard about the Civil Air Patrol was it was a place that you could donate your old flight suits. And so sure enough, when I got out, I took all but one flight suit and I donated it to somebody who took it somewhere for the Civil Air Patrol. And that was all I knew about it until I think right before we moved from Florida to New Hampshire, my husband had said something about Civil Air Patrol, maybe the kids might want to be interested in it. And so that was kind of the end of that until sometime later on in the COVID era. So we moved up here in 2019, right before things shut down. And late 2020, my daughter asked me about that. She was like, hey, wasn't there some kind of a Civil Air Patrol something or other that we were supposed to look into? So I looked it up and I emailed the local squadron and said, hey, can we visit? And that was really kind of me going from not ever really understanding that it even existed, even though it predated the Air Force, to all of a sudden being as immersed in it as I am today.
5: We're talking to Julie McAdoo about her Air Force career, also her Civil Air Patrol career. So as we hear from so many parents, you know, your child gets you involved in Civil Air Patrol one way or another. Your daughter also has an interesting story. You want to share a little bit about her?
8: She's named after an airplane. So, you know, comes from a long line of people in aviation. And so she joined Civil Air Patrol, like I said, in 2021, the beginning of that. And then she's gone all the way through to her Mitchell. And shortly after she graduated high school, one of the things that we did, I was the squadron commander at the time, I brought in the National Guard recruiter. And he came in and talked to them about what a great deal it is. And honestly, if I'd known about the National Guard more fully understood about it when I was on active duty, that's probably what I would have done after I got out. It is a pretty sweet gig. And so she heard the pitch, thought it was a pretty sweet gig, and decided to go ahead and join up herself. So about a year ago, a few months after she graduated high school, I got to actually administer her first enlistment oath, which obviously it's not the official one, but that was really a cool moment to be her mother and to watch her make that commitment to join the Air Force.
5: So you mentioned the Mitchell Award, and for people who don't know, that's the cadet second lieutenant. So she got a little bit of a leg up on her enlistment in the Air National Guard. Talk about that a little bit. What do you get for having your Mitchell Award?
8: Absolutely. So the Mitchell Award is is, you know, great. And so, like, at a minimum, you know, if a cadet is going through it really fast, they might be able to achieve that in about 2 years. She took a lot longer than that because she really, really enjoyed being a cadet chief master sergeant a lot. So it was really kind of more toward her thinking of joining the Guard that she finally decided to go ahead and finish and get her Mitchell Award. So the Mitchell Award entitles someone who enlists into the Air Force to start out as an E3, so the third pay rank up and rank into the entering into the service rather than just starting out at the lowest level. So that was a pretty big deal.
5: And that shows the respect to the program. So I normally don't make the interviews about me, but I went to college and then re-enlisted in the National Guard. It got to bump up to E4 because if you have a bachelor's degree, the Army will give you E4. So for context for this conversation, that's how respected the Civil Air Patrol program is, that somebody straight out of high school can already be three levels up from the regular enlistee.
8: Yeah, and one of the reasons I think that that's so key and it makes perfect sense to me is that, you know, in her case, she was in Civil Air Patrol for 4 years. And a lot of the things that we teach those cadets in Civil Air Patrol, the aerospace and the military history, is stuff that's part of those foundational first few years of being in the military. So it makes sense to me that they would give you credit for basically a lot of the things that you learn in those first few years.
5: We're talking to Julie McAdoo about her service in the Air Force, Civil Air Patrol, and her daughter's service in the Air National Guard and in Civil Air Patrol. So like so many parents, Julie, you are left childless in the Civil Air Patrol. So what keeps you coming back to the program?
8: Well, you know, it started with my very first encampment, my very first year that I joined. I love encampment. I see the rest of the year's programming as extensions of what happens there, but it is the most amazing leadership laboratory, and it kind of makes me sad that adults don't get to go through that, because these cadets, especially the ones that are cadet cadre, they get leadership experience, like hands-on, immediate feedback in the space of 1 week. They learn the outcome of the good and the bad choices they make as they lead a group of brand new cadets through the program, through that week-long program of, you know, welcome to Civil Air Patrol. Here's how you wear your uniform. Here's how you do drill and ceremony. Here's, you know, aerospace and aviation history and theory and all the fun things that happen during encampment. But it's just amazing to watch them learn to lead and to mature in the span of 1 week so much. And just getting even, you know, like I look at my own child, and one day I was saying, oh, can you believe I gave a briefing to the cadets at encampment, you know, and she's like, can you believe I gave a briefing to all those cadets at encampment? You know, you're talking about more than 100 cadets in the room, and yeah, where else are you going to get that opportunity? Like, the valedictorian gets to give a speech to a bunch of, you know, kids in high school, but this is typical for a Civil Air Patrol cadet. They learn to get up and speak and conduct themselves and have a command presence. And it's just such an incredible program. And anything I can do to continue supporting that, I really enjoy. And it's very rewarding.
5: Well, Julie McAdoo, thank you for your time today. Thank you for your service to this nation, continuing to serve your community with Civil Air Patrol, and encouraging your children to do the same. Thank you. Thank you for your time today.
8: Thank you.

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He's the only man wilder than me. I never robbed trains, and I never did time.

0: 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He's the only man wilder than me.
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your latest forecast for the Rangeley Lakes area. A few more scattered showers tonight. 50s, low 50s in most areas. Winds will be light southwesterly. Early morning clouds will thin out to sunshine. Temperatures within a few degrees of 60 on Monday. Monday night, clear and chilly, mid-30s. Sunny on Tuesday, mid-60s. Mostly sunny and warmer, lower 70s Wednesday. I'm meteorologist Russ Murley on WRGY, Real Community Radio.

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Here's your latest forecast for the Rangeley Lakes area. A few more scattered showers tonight. 50s, low 50s in most areas. Winds will be light southwesterly. Early morning clouds will thin out to sunshine. Temperatures within a few degrees of 60 on Monday. Monday night, clear and chilly, mid-30s. Sunny on Tuesday, mid-60s. Mostly sunny and warmer, lower 70s Wednesday. I'm meteorologist Russ Murley on WRGY, Real Community Radio.

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0: 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We are currently at 62 degrees.
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1: Here's your latest forecast for the Rangeley Lakes area. A few more scattered showers tonight, 50s, low 50s in most areas. Winds will be light southwesterly. Early morning clouds will thin out to sunshine. Temperatures within a few degrees of 60 on Monday. Monday night, clear and chilly, mid-30s. Sunny on Tuesday, mid-60s. Mostly sunny and warmer, lower 70s Wednesday. I'm meteorologist Russ Murley on WRGY, real community radio.
2: 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My name's Michael Park, and this week, a bit like last week, I'm going to be playing catch-up, but going even further than I did last week when the focus was on songs released over the summer. Today, I'm going as far back as January, and then right up to the here and now, closing with a track from an album released this week. So as we are going to be doing both of those things, I thought I would get our journey started with both of the first two songs today.

two songs on the programme today, but the first two artists new to the programme today. In fact, there were 10 bands and singers on this playlist that are new names to me and perhaps to you. And I have absolutely no idea how I came across some of them, although I know, with regard to at least some of them, that it was over the summer. And I do feel that I owe you a bit of an apology, dear listeners, as I do try to pride myself on staying on top of international Americana. The clue is in the name of the programme. So when I was on holiday last month and doing some light online reading, I was surprised to find so many artists who had released records over the course of the first 6 or 7 months of this year that I hadn't come across before. So today I want to make that apology and play you what I think are great, very diverse songs by a lot of these artists. Those first two were, respectively, Only the Brave from England, and they opened the programme with this week's America on My Mind track, Lost and Found in Reno, which is on their album Stare Down the Night. And then it was Canadian Mark Branscombe, who you just heard, and also back in January, he released his latest album called Field Recordings, and on it you will find the song that I played, Leave This World. And when I did realise that there were songs from nearly every previous month this year that I had missed, I thought I would play the ones on the programme today in chronological order, which, it turns out, seems to work in a sonically synergistic way, as this next track by New Zealand singer-songwriter Keith Pereira seems to be a wonderfully mellow way to follow those first two numbers.

Now, I do know exactly how I came across Keith Pereira, who that was, his fantastic manager, Pippa Ryan Kidd, who I was very fortunate enough to get to know a few years ago in Kansas City, as she also manages Tammy Nielsen, no less, sent me that song by Keith, and she told me that he has lots more great ones like that still to be released, and I told her that I look forward to hearing them. Okay, here is a trio of other singer-songwriters who I also want to hear more from in the future, starting with a Canadian who I really wish I had come across when his album came out in March, as there is no question, having now heard it, that it is a truly standout one, evoking the band and even a bit of Dylan during his Infidels phase, I think. This is Clayton Denwood.

Canadian Clayton Denwood opened that three-song block, and another, Alan Dobb, just closed it with a Scotsman, Anton O'Donnell, sonically sandwiched between them. Alan Dobb's song there was Lone Tree of Your Heart. It's on his album, The Afterlife Sessions. Alan is one of the few artists on the programme today who I have played before, the last time being a song from his 2024 album, Alone Together. And I have played tracks by Anton O'Donnell in the past as well, as he is the frontman of the Glasgow band Anton and the Colts. But in March this year, he released the solo single that I just played, When the Lights Changed. Well, it was the enigmatically titled song Burning in Water, Drowning in Flame by Clayton Denwood that I played first from his latest album, Looking for a Road. So before the break today, I thought I would play this next song, which is also a bit of a break from the style of songs that you've just heard. This is the seven-piece English band Victoria's Big Easy. And the lead singer, worthy of a shout-out, is Victoria Skingsley Bartholomew.

0: unquestionably one of the debut albums of this year. I think it's called What the Tide Took Back, and that song was I'll Be the Devil's Child. And the band Victoria's Big Easy, named I'm sure in part after lead singer Victoria Skingsley Bartholomew, they have a very bright future ahead of them if they can keep making records like this one, which came out in April. Still to come today, we're going to get as far as May, then on into June. We skipped July, as I think I covered most of the releases from that month last week, but I do have a track from a late August release for you, and then to close, the song from the album released this week, so I hope you may be able to stay tuned. You're listening to the International Americana Music Show. My name's Michael Parr.
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0: Back to the music, into three songs from records all released in May. The first of them is by the Spanish singer-songwriter Juana Everett.

band from Finland with an interesting name, Jack's Basket Room, and that was the title track of their album Yellow Moon, their third album in 9 years. It was an Irish duo that I played before them, Pillarstone, and as far as I can see, they may or may not have just released their debut album called Monolith. I think they have released it, but I just can't find it anywhere. While I can find some of the individual songs from it online and on the Bandcamp page of one of the two founder members, Paul Bolger. Then the opening of those three that I just played was Pinecrest by Juana Everett from Spain. I played a different track from her album when she released it as a single at the end of last year, but I missed the album itself coming out on the Spanish Roots record label, Great Canyon Records, in May. But now it's time to move to June. I did have a track by this next Canadian band lined up to play on the programme last week, but I just couldn't fit it in. They have a name that may suggest they are a duo, but actually they are a four-piece band from Western Canada, and after a nine-year break or hiatus, they're back. They're called Hawk and Steel.

Hawk and Steel from Canada and Let Me Go from their new album Ain't Never Moving On. But I have to move on now as I have two songs left to play today. And the first of them is from the album that I mentioned earlier, released very late last month by an outfit whose name makes them sound as if they could be a band when actually they are a duo. They're called Mama's Broke.

did think about finishing with that song today, as I get to say something like, well, after all the diverse songs we've heard today, how about we end with an old-fashioned love song, which was the name of that song by Amy Lou Keeler and Lisa Marie, who called themselves Mama's Broke. But then, an album that is released this week came to my attention via the press release for it. So, as this week's something new song, I thought I'd play us out with a track from it today. It's by the band Star Painter. What a great name.

Alone on a Road by Star Painter and their brand new album. It's called Cayenne Flower Bed. So that is it for this hour-long journey that took us from January to just now. As usual, I hope you heard some songs and artists that you may never have heard before, and that you can tune in again next week when I will have plenty of songs from numerous new releases for you. But until then, this has been the International Americana Music Show, and I'm Michael Park. Thank you so much for tuning in today, and safe travels, everyone.

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0: Here's your latest forecast for the Rangeley Lakes area. A few more scattered showers tonight. 50s, low 50s in most areas. Winds will be light southwesterly. Early morning clouds will thin out to sunshine. Temperatures within a few degrees of 60 on Monday. Monday night, clear and chilly, mid-30s. Sunny on Tuesday, mid-60s. Mostly sunny and warmer, lower 70s Wednesday. I'm meteorologist Russ Murley on WRGY, Real Community Radio.
1: Hi, this is WRGY meteorologist Russ Murley. The weather can be tricky to predict here in the western mountains of Maine, but we've got you covered. My updated forecast is on 7 days a week, every hour on the hour, right here on WRGY, Real Community Radio.

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Something's coming, something good. If I can wait, something's coming. I don't know what it is, but it is gonna be great. With a click, with a shock, phone'll jingle, door'll knock. Open the latch, something's coming. Don't know when, but it's soon.

Today's Timmy Time will be told in three acts. The start, the journey, and the destination that never arrives. Act 1, what was will not be again. Van life is a fantasy for many. It presages freedom, unpluggedness. The road life can roam you anywhere the lines lead. Hiking the AT will get to where you're going, wet, dry, cut up, and bruised. But no one made you do it, so shut up and keep going. The trail wakes you up when you've been sleepwalking through life and life has become a nightmare. Bilbo Baggins said, "It's a dangerous business, Frodo, going out your door. You step onto the road, and if you don't keep your feet, there's no knowing where you might be swept off to." The lost can be found on the road, and the found can get lost. That's the idea, I suppose, to find your feet on the way.

0: 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And she'll say, okay. And then bam, here we are. And when I said whore, I mean the local Maine family whore. Just, you know, I just want to be clear. I don't want to alarm anybody out there. My God, there is one fly in the studio, and he's just zzzz. Maybe you can hear
1: it. Yes, what a wonderful day here in Rangeley. Yesterday was perfect weather. I hung out at the Chamber of Commerce helping out for Marie being away, and talked to a lot of...
0: Well, that takes care of that four eyes. Well, it's a fly, so I guess it's five eyes. And this episode of Timmy Time is being told in three acts. First act, something's coming your way. Change is going to happen. You hit that road, you hit that trail, see where it leads you. We heard from song from West Side Story, Something's Coming. And Hollow Coves with On the Way. And then a little Johnny Lennon with Bring on the Lucy. Always a good time on the Lucy, don't you know? And Sammy Cooke with A Change Gonna Come. And finish that set off with Alabama Shakes and their I Feel Hope Coming. Which brings us now to Act Two, autumn's favorite fruit and harbingers of what's to come.

late 60s, early 70s, the Jackson 5 are on fire. They are on the, they're nothing all the way. Number one, all you hear are the Jackson 5. So a bunch of white music executives are like, hey, how can we cash in on this? Oh, I know. Let's get the Osmonds, five Mormon brothers from Utah. It doesn't get any whiter than that. And there they had it with One Bad Apple. 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Yeah, but one Osmond does.

0: marching home. 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
0: No, no, no, not a single soul but me. 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Not till you see me. Not until you see me marching home.

you know the average American consumes some 16 pounds of apples each year, making the apple the nation's most popular fruit after the banana? Apples were brought to North America by colonists in the 1600s. One of the reasons we have so many apples today is in part due to a man named John Chapman, who many of us know as the famous Johnny Appleseed. By 1905, there were about 14,000, I said 14,000 recorded types of apples in North America. And nowadays, there's only about 90 commercially grown varieties of apples. Quite a change. Although there are fewer types of apples now, the apple still remains a huge business in the United States. And today, there are about 7,500 commercial apple producers in 36 states, and they harvest 48,000 tons of fruit. Oh,

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You're so organic. So natural. 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

0: My long two-pointed ladder sticking through a tree toward heaven still. And there's a barrel that I didn't fill beside it, and there may be two or three apples I didn't pick upon some bough. But I am done with apple picking now. Essence of winter sleep is on the night, the scent of apples. I am drowsing off. I cannot rub the strangeness from my sight I got from looking through a pane of glass I skimmed this morning from the drinking trough and held against the world of hoary grass. It melted, and I let it fall and break. But I was well upon my way to sleep before it fell, and I could tell what form my dreaming was about to take. Magnified apples appear and disappear. Stem end and blossom end, and every fleck of russet showing clear. My instep arch not only keeps the ache, it keeps the pressure of a ladder round. I feel the ladder sway as the boughs bend, and I keep hearing from the cellar bin the rumbling sound of load on load of apples coming in, for I have had too much of apple picking. I am overtired of the great harvest I myself desired. There were 10,000,000 fruit to touch, cherish in hand, let down and not let fall. For all that struck the earth, no matter if not bruised or spiked with stubble, went surely to the cider apple heap, as of no worth. One can see what will trouble this sleep of mine, whatever sleep it is. Were he not gone, the woodchuck could say whether it's like his long sleep as I describe its coming on, or just some human sleep.
1: I say, it's a darn good thing that it was an apple that fell on Sir Isaac Newton's head and not, a coconut. A coconut would have given him a concussion and perhaps an accompanying bump on the head. But an apple was enough to get him to think, "Hey, man, what happened? Oh, I know what it was. It was gravity." And we had Robert Frost reciting his poem After Apple Picking, one of my faves to teach, especially in the introduction of poetry to the kids. And with that, we had Badfinger singing their remastered version of Apple of My Eye. Badfinger, they actually recorded for Apple Records. They were proteges of George Harrison, was a big believer in them. And this brings to a close Act 2 of this hour of Timmy Time, the Stroud Power Hour on WRGY 90.5. And at this time, I'd like to thank my underwriters over there at Rangeley Building and Redesigning of Developing of, God, why can I ever remember? Of Rangeley and Remodeling. That's what I'm going to go with. Thanks, Gordons. I think it goes without saying, you are the apple of my eye. And a great big shout out to Alex Kaiser, one of WRGY's most devoted listeners. Thanks, Alex. You know what they say, an Alex a day keeps the gray skies away.

We're a collective on September 11th, 2001, as a country, certainly, easily. But as empathic beings, we became connected as though cords ran from one to the other, tubes feeding each other love and support, letting each other know, I am you and you are me. It was comforting hiding underneath the same blanket together. We shared a womb and a grave at the same time. Tragedy has this way of equalizing the frequency. It is a bold reminder that none of us are alone. Even if you are alone, the helicopter will land on your roof and whisk you away, take you to that place where the rest of your community is drying off, that place your neighbor's taxes paid for, the local builders donated time and resources to erect, the place that is better than a monument because it is only for the moment. Act 3, Remembering.

The word alabanza means praise in Spanish. And the full title of this poem is Alabanza in Praise of Local 100. For the 43 members of hotel employees and restaurant employees, Local 100, working at the Windows on the World restaurant, who lost their lives in the attack on the World Trade Center. Alabanza. Praise the cook with a shaven head and a tattoo on his shoulder that said, Oye. A blue-eyed Puerto Rican with people from Fajardo, the harbor of pirates centuries ago. Praise the lighthouse in Fajardo, candle glimmering white to worship the dark saint of the sea. Alabanza. Praise the cook's yellow pirate's cap worn in the name of Roberto Clemente, his plane that flamed into the ocean, loaded with cans for Nicaragua, for all the mouths chewing the ash of earthquakes. Alabanza. Praise the kitchen radio, dial clicked even before the dial on the oven, so that music and Spanish rose before bread. Praise the bread. Alabanza. Praise Manhattan from 107 flights up, like Atlantis glimpsed through the windows of an ancient aquarium. Praise the great windows where immigrants from the kitchen could squint and almost see their world. Hear the chant of nations, Ecuador, Mexico, República Dominicana, Haiti, Yemen, Ghana, Bangladesh, Alabanza. Praise the kitchen in the morning where the gas burned blue on every stove and exhaust fans fired their diminutive propellers, hands cracked eggs with quick thumbs or sliced open cartons to build an altar of cans. Alabanza. Praise the busboy's music, the chime of his dishes and silverware in the tub. Alabanza. Praise the dish dog, the dishwasher who worked that morning because another dishwasher could not stop coughing or because he needed overtime to pile the sacks of rice and beans for a family floating away on some Caribbean island plagued by frogs. Alabanza. Praise the waitress who heard the radio in the kitchen and sang to herself about a man gone. Alabanza. After the thunder, wilder than thunder, after the shudder deep in the glass of the great windows, after the radio stopped singing like a tree full of terrified frogs, after night burst the dam of day and flooded the kitchen, for a time the stoves glowed in darkness like the lighthouse in Fajardo, like a cook's soul. Soul, I say, even if the dead cannot tell us about the bristles of God's beard, because God has no face. Soul, I say, to name the smoke beings flung in constellations across the night sky of this city and cities to come. Alabanza, I say, even if God has no face. Alabanza. When the war began, from Manhattan and Kabul, two constellations of smoke rose and drifted to each other, mingling in icy air. And one said with an Afghan tongue, teach me to dance, we have no music here. And the other said with a Spanish tongue, I will teach you, music is all we have.

0: just got this great idea. How about we try peace and love? Yeah!
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2: Here's your latest forecast for the Rangeley Lakes area. A few spotty showers today, temperatures in the middle 60s, light south winds. Spotty showers tonight, 50 to 54. Tomorrow, early clouds will thin out to sunshine, low 60s. Mostly clear, middle 30s Monday night. It'll be sunny and dry, mid 60s Tuesday. Mostly sunny, warmer, low 70s on Wednesday. I'm meteorologist Russ Burley on WRGY, Real Community Radio.
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3: Why would anyone other than a philosopher think logic is a gateway to God?
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3: 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What about mosquitoes?
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3: It's Philosophy Talk.
5: Father always said that the more one knows, the more God is revealed to you.
3: Moses Maimonides and the goodness of the world.
4: Maimonides was a Jewish thinker, but wrote in Arabic and drew heavily on Aristotle.
3: Those were the good old days.
5: Ancient classical philosophy. The philosophy of our times. Science. God. The 13 principles of our faith.
6: He says, heed the truth, whoever spoke it.
4: Our guest is Ross Brand from Cornell University, author of Moses Maimonides, A Very Short Introduction.
6: As a physician and scientist, he examines a problem, he diagnoses the problem, and then he prescribes a remedy for the problem.
5: The knowledgeable can also be perplexed.
6: He would be writing lots of prescriptions for us today.
4: Maimonides and the goodness of the world.
7: Aristotle meets the Bible. Maimonides.
3: Coming up on Philosophy Talk. What's so important about reason?
4: If we use it properly, will we come to see the world as a beautiful place?
3: Is your intellect a mystical tool?
4: Welcome to Philosophy Talk, a program that questions everything.
3: Except your intelligence. I'm Josh Landy.
4: And I'm Yona Schiller. We're coming to you via the studios at KALW San Francisco Bay Area.
3: Continuing conversations that begin at Philosopher's Corner on the Stanford campus, where I teach philosophy.
4: And at Common Era, where I run an R&D lab for finding and lifting up new talent and ideas.
3: Today's episode is actually the first in a series generously sponsored by Common Era. And we were asking about Moses Maimonides and the goodness of the world.
4: Oh yeah, Maimonides, one of my favorite thinkers of all time. He's a 12th century theologian who wrote The Guide for the Perplexed.
3: Yeah, he's one of my favorites too, partly because he thought that the life of the mind is the best life for human beings. And he meant all human beings, not just Jewish folks. Not only the tribe of Levi, he said, but also each and every individual whose knowledge gives them understanding. Everybody has the opportunity to live a good life and get a reward from God, just as long as they use their reason.
4: Well, no wonder you like that idea, Josh. Here you are hosting a radio show about philosophy. That tracks. But is it really the best life for everybody?
3: Well, Maimonides thought so. He said if you use your reason properly, you'll come to appreciate how great the world is, and that'll bring you closer to God.
4: Wait a minute. Logic? God? That's like concrete and coffee beans. How on earth are they supposed to go together?
3: Here's the idea as I understand it. If you really think about the world, you'll come to see it's an amazing place full of bees, butterflies, bountiful beauty, and all kinds of other things beginning with B. And once you've seen that, you'll be grateful to whoever created it. And we all know who that is.
4: Okay, what are you talking about? Bees, butterflies, and beauty? The world is disease, death, and disaster. You can still believe in God, but a lot of theologians think you have to look beyond the world to do that. Even within the Jewish tradition, you've got mystics who tell us to rise above the physical if you want to find God.
3: Yona, you're reminding me of an old joke. There's two philosophers talking, and one asks, why is there something rather than nothing? And the other one says, gee, even if there was nothing, you'd still complain.
4: Very funny. But what is your point, Josh?
3: Well, the point is, we shouldn't complain so much. Suffering does exist, but according to Maimonides, the bad is outweighed by the good. Once we shift our perspective and start seeing everything as a totality, Maimonides says we will realize the divine wisdom manifested in everything, and our love for God will increase.
4: Okay, first of all, I don't buy that argument. But second, even if it worked, would we really want that? Think of what the philosopher Kierkegaard says. Believing in the higher power is all about a leap of faith. If you're just being logical, you're getting it all wrong.
3: Maybe Kierkegaard just had too narrow an understanding of reason. I mean, if you can use your reason to understand the universe and see how miraculously everything hangs together, you'll end up in a vision that takes you beyond the everyday. In fact, a lot of scientists talk that way. Reason isn't just test tubes and calculators. It's deep-sea submarines and James Webb telescopes. Reason is enchanting.
4: I just don't agree that thinking on its own is what makes for a flourishing human life. What about our other capacities? What about mystery? Or creative pursuits? Or love?
3: Yeah, you know, that's a tough one, Yona, because I gotta say, I myself am a big fan of creative pursuits and definitely a big fan of love, and I gotta admit, you kind of have me stumped, but maybe our guests can help us. It's Ross Brand from Cornell University, author of Moses Maimonides, A Very Short Introduction.
4: But first, Maimonides was born in Cordoba, Spain, one of the most cosmopolitan cities in medieval Europe, known as the Ornament of the World. We sent our roving philosophical reporter, Cheryl Kaskowitz, to find out how growing up in that mix of cultures shaped who he would become. She files this report.
8: From Fifth Avenue to Ocean Parkway, from your deli guy to your auntie to your neighbors down the block, from your heart to your smile, from checkups and MRIs to everything you got planned.
9: You may be wondering how this TV ad from last summer could possibly relate to a 12th century Jewish philosopher.
8: Because Maimonides is from Brooklyn and for Brooklyn.
9: They're talking about the hospital in Brooklyn that's named for Maimonides, of course. He was born in medieval Spain, not a borough in New York City. But it was a vibrant, diverse place, maybe not so different from Brooklyn for its time. And that had a big impact on his philosophy.
10: I was born in Cordoba, Spain in 1135. My father was Rabbi Maimonides.
9: That's Leonard Nimoy as the voice of Maimonides in an animated film about his life. No disrespect to Mr. Spock, but other sources say he was born in 1138, and it's pronounced Cordoba. But anyway,
10: Cordoba was a beautiful city with fine architecture and lush gardens. The streets were always filled with people. The atmosphere was of peace. Tolerance, culture, and refinement prevailed. And for us, the Jews, life was comfortable and secure.
9: It was a unique place back then.
11: At that point, Cordoba is under Islamic rule. It's one of the wealthiest, largest, and most intellectually active cities in all of Europe.
9: Ken Seeskin is a professor of Jewish civilization at Northwestern and an expert on Maimonides. Cordoba was a capital of what historians call the convivencia, Spanish for coexistence. That's when Muslims, Christians, and Jews basically all got along living next to each other in medieval Spanish cities. But things changed in Cordoba when Maimonides was about 10 years old.
12: The Almohads! The Almohads are coming!
10: In 1147, the fanatic Muslim Almohads, determined to conquer and convert Spain, advanced on Cordoba. Life, for all of us, especially Christians and Jews, unfortunately, was never the same.
9: Jews were given a choice: convert, leave, or die. So Maimonides' family fled. But his roots in that diverse intellectual world stayed with him. Here's Ken Seeskin again.
11: You have to remember, he's in a culture where the language of science, astronomy, medicine, linguistics, mathematics is Arabic. He is fluent in Arabic and Hebrew. In fact, much of his technical writing in philosophy and medicine is in Arabic. It's called Judeo-Arabic, which is basically Arabic written in Hebrew letters.
9: And it wasn't just the language.
11: We actually have a letter from Maimonides where he describes himself in many ways as a disciple of Al-Farabi, who was an Islamic thinker, a predecessor.
13: As a general rule, I may tell you, study only the works on logic composed by the learned Abu Nasr al-Farabi, for everything he has written is as fine flour.
9: In this letter to his translator, Maimonides actually mentioned another Muslim philosopher as well.
13: So also Abu Bakr al-Sayyid was a great philosopher. All his writings are plain to him that understand, and write to them that find knowledge.
11: This is something that he insists on all the time. He is willing to pursue truth from whatever source it may come. If it comes from Aristotle, fine. If it comes from the Torah, fine. If it comes from an Islamic thinker, fine. If it comes from a Christian thinker, fine.
9: And it worked the other way, too. Maimonides had an influence on at least one important Christian philosopher.
11: The Guide of the Perplexed translated into Latin very quickly. And Thomas Aquinas is a reader and a commenter. And Thomas Aquinas is with Maimonides on a lot of these issues. Not all of them, but a lot of the issues. I think he's been educated by reading Maimonides and goes along with it. What's beautiful about this, you have a Jewish writer writing in Arabic, suddenly translated into Latin, read and very much appreciated by somebody who became sainted by the medieval church. It's beautiful. I wish we could return to that. It'd be wonderful.
9: So even after people from different cultures weren't allowed to live next to each other in Cordoba, this exchange of ideas kept that spirit of convivencia alive.
14: Knowledge is the key to belief and growing closer to God.
9: For Philosophy Talk, I'm Cheryl Kaskowitz.
3: Thanks for that great report, Cheryl. Super interesting stuff about Maimonides' life and times. I'm Josh Laddie. With me is my fellow philosopher, Yonah Schiller. And today we're thinking about Maimonides and the goodness of the world.
4: We're joined now by Ross Brand. He's professor of Judaic Islamic Studies at Cornell University and author, most recently, of Moses Maimonides, A Very Short Introduction. Ross, welcome to Philosophy Talk.
15: Thank you so much for having me, and congratulations to both of you for obviously studying Maimonides in preparation for our talk today.
3: We do what we can, Ross. And I'm wondering, not just how Maimonides shows up in your academic work, which, you've written such a beautiful book and many articles about Maimonides, but also how he shows up in your everyday life.
15: Where does Maimonides not show up in my everyday life? When I think about the state of the world, injustice, inequality, climate change, the invention of AI and how it's dominating what everyone is concerned about on virtually every level, these are things for which Maimonides has some answers and solutions. He's constantly with me in my teaching. I was also recently asked by a campus rabbi if I would participate in a session that she's offering, not for credit, on the challenges of AI and humanity. And I told her, as long as I can relate this to Maimonides' philosophy, I'm game. And she accepted that.
4: Ross, earlier Josh and we were arguing, going on and on about how good the world actually is. I think the world is good, but he was saying it's all bees and butterflies. I was saying there's also a huge amount of suffering. Who's right, according to Maimonides?
15: Well, you're both right, but it's a question of what we focus on. And Maimonides' view, which we can find in his extensive discourse on the book of Job from the Hebrew Bible, is that we need to focus our attention on the good, the beautiful, the extraordinary, and the physical infirmities that all of us will feel, including death and disease, they don't go away, they don't evaporate, but they kind of leave our consciousness in a way that it's sort of protective. This kind of focus entirely on what is transcendent and eternal and the source of wisdom can take us out of this focus that we have as human beings on what's gone wrong.
3: So one of the lines I love in Maimonides is when he says, when a person studies all these created beings and realizes the divine wisdom manifested in them all, that person's love for God will increase. So how does he tackle those difficult topics like the ones you were just mentioning, people getting ill, people dying, our friends and relatives passing away? Where's the divine wisdom manifested even in the negative aspects of experience?
15: So we are following Aristotle, which Maimonides does. We are, as human beings, matter and form. And the physical aspect of our existence is part of a world where there is disease and decay and natural disasters. We need to sort of set those aside by focusing on what is wise, eternal, beyond the normal way in which we conduct ourselves in daily life. And when we do so, we're protected from this feeling of everything is falling apart or everything is in a place of disaster. Now, this also presupposes living, according to Maimonides, in a society that's well-regulated, that is just, that is fair, where people take care of one another, and so on.
4: Has this society existed?
15: Not to my knowledge. Not to my knowledge. But for Maimonides, the blueprint for that society is what he calls the law, Jewish law, the Torah, in it, the widest sense of the term. That it's a divine blueprint for regulating the life of the individual towards perfection and regulating the life of society towards perfection. Maimonides does not dismiss the effect of contingent travails and troubles and disease and all of that. But if we orient ourselves away from that, we can end up in a very different place.
4: Does Maimonides think that the intellectual pursuit is a pathway to spirituality? Or is spirituality play a different role than the kind of divine realization through logic that he seems to espouse?
15: I think the two are the same for him. Clearly, others would define spirituality in a different way and praxis to engage in spirituality or to become familiar with what is called spiritual in that sense. But for Maimonides, what many people would call spiritual is entirely intellectual. How do we know this? We know that because following Aristotle and Al-Farabi and others in Aristotle's wake, Maimonides asks, what is the unique virtue of humanity, of being a human? What differentiates us as a species from everything else that's alive on Earth? And what differentiates us, what's our unique virtue, is our intellectual capacity, our curiosity, our ability to ask questions, to seek answers, to test hypotheses, to use reason.
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3: Think it, drink it, or just go on a hike, along with your comments and questions when Philosophy Talk continues.
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1: So, Ross, before the break, you were telling us about Maimonides drawing on Aristotle and Aristotle's reception in Al-Farabi. And this, for me, is one of the most fascinating aspects of Maimonides as an intellectual historical figure. Yeah, I remember being amazed by his story. He's a Jewish philosopher, but he's an expert in Aristotle. He's tapped into Islamic thought. He's writing a bunch of his books in Arabic. He's chief doctor to the Sultan. Oh, and a bunch of his fellow Jews kind of didn't like his writing. Some of them burned his books. So it's not necessarily, none of this is sort of the first thing you think of when you think of a major Jewish theological figure. Was all of this kind of special to Maimonides, or was there something in the air at that time and in that place?
3: Well, Maimonides certainly represents the culmination of this entire period that's characterized by some people call it a symbiosis, the interface, the deep structural interaction between Jewish culture and Islamic culture in the medieval Mediterranean, Christian culture too. Maimonides exemplifies that living in a very, very complex world, in some ways not unlike ours, because I'd remind us all that in addition to the very impressive list of things that you mentioned, Josh, he was also the most important Jewish legal authority for sacred law of the age. So he's wearing lots of hats in the way in which we talk about it, and is comfortable, equally comfortable in all of these domains. And I think it goes back to his training early in life as a scientist, mathematics and astronomy, medicine, logic and philosophy. So from an intellectual point of view, his world could not have been richer than it was, and how he lived and how he wrote. And the Arabic language here that you mentioned is key, because Maimonides wrote everything, virtually everything, in the Arabic language. This was his mother tongue. His most important work of rabbinic scholarship, 14-volume Code of Jewish Law, was written in Hebrew for a wider Jewish world audience, but everything else is in Arabic. So this means, what was he reading? What was he talking with other physicians about? During this time and place, elites, intellectual elites, it has to be admitted, this is not everyone living this kind of life, are feeling free to talk with one another. It begins in medical practice, but it extends to all of the sciences, which are not understood to be the provenance and property of any one religious community. So Christian scholars don't own them. Islamic Muslim scholars don't own them. Jewish scholars don't own them. It's a shared smorgasbord of ideas and books and ways of thinking about the world, which then can be applied to one's own religious tradition. And that's Maimonides.
2: He sounds like such a progressive intellectual, maybe well ahead of his time. I'm curious, do you think that his intellectual pursuits that were not religious informed his religious perspectives, or do you think it was vice versa? I'm curious about the collision between him being very much in the world, being a physician, having these communities that have nothing to do with the religious community he finds himself in. At the same time, he's pioneering in the religious community in all sorts of new ways. I can't help but think the interaction between those two things is somehow defining his uniqueness.
3: So scholars debate the answers to your questions. Is Maimonides a philosopher pretending to be a rabbi? Is he a rabbi pretending to be a philosopher? I don't see it that way, and I'm almost certain that Maimonides wouldn't see it that way. These ways of thinking and experiencing life and his practice of living in a very complex world, a multicultural kind of universe. Again, he wouldn't understand that word, but this is the world he lives in. It just came naturally to him because of his pursuit of truth and wisdom. In a Jewish text, it is written in Arabic, but it's a Jewish text written for other Jews, he says, "Heed the truth, whoever spoke it." It doesn't matter if someone has discovered a truth according to scientific inquiry and philosophical inquiry about the world, then that has a validity that transcends its origins, its source.
1: So that's, it's very interesting, at least from a contemporary standpoint. We, you know, we might have assumed that someone living in that place and time who felt very strongly that the Hebrew Bible is the source of truth would have rejected, you know, so-called pagan philosophers like Aristotle, might have rejected Islamic thought, and yet here he is telling a correspondent to read Aristotle and Ibn Rushd in order to understand his book. Jewish thought for him is not at all incompatible with Christian thought, Muslim thought, any, you know, Greek thought. And similarly, science is not incompatible with religion. He says the study and acquisition of medicine are preeminently important religious activities, which is astonishing. But it brings up a question for me, which Yona was asking earlier, to do with the crucial importance of reason within a religious practice. I mean, I totally take your point, Ross, about this Aristotelian strand in Maimonides, that, you know, reason is essential to human nature, and so we should, you know, in order to flourish, we should lean all the way in to our reason. But that's flourishing. Why think that it's also sort of the way to live a religious life? Why not think, yes, maximize your use of your reason, but also have faith, have epiphanies, right? Have experiences that lead you to a vision of the transcendent. Why does he seem to be, or is he ruling out those other things? What's going on there?
3: Well, he's ruling them out for most people. For Maimonides, the prophets had those visions. So they spoke to their community in parables and with images. Moses stands out from among the prophets in not speaking that way. So Moses' Torah, the first five books of the Bible, the Hebrew Bible, are primarily narratives and legal material. And as I said before, the laws guide one towards a proper path, a proper orientation. The narrative material is more along the lines of parable, the way Maimonides understands it. So he would say that whatever is in the Hebrew Bible that does not accord with reason, as he understands it, and science, must be reinterpreted, must be read in a way to be consonant with reason. Now, this is not a traditional view. Obviously, he was innovating, but he gives all of those parts of the Bible that would not, on the face of it, appear to seem to be rational. He reads them metaphorically or as parables of one sort or another to bring everything together in a kind of a harmony.
1: 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Today, we're thinking about Moses Maimonides with Ross Brand from Cornell University.
2: Ross, I have a question. Just so you know, I always like a good philosophical drama. I mean, so when a philosopher is hated, that's always exciting. So I have some ideas and thoughts that, you know, maybe he was hated because he consolidated a lot of work that typically is more democratized, and so he created a canonized version of the truth. What was behind that? Why did he do that? Were there other reasons he was hated? What can you say about that?
3: I would say there are three reasons. One is professional jealousy, particularly in the Middle Eastern setting. He struggled with some authorities in Baghdad. He resided in Cairo in the Jewish community there. Those struggles had the air of being ideological, and I don't want to dismiss that, but they were also matters of jealousy. Who speaks for the Jewish world? Who speaks for the Jewish community in Islamic lands? So that would be number one. Number two, and I think both you and Josh, Yona, referenced this in one form or another, in his Code of Jewish Law, this 14-volume magnum opus written in Hebrew for all of the Jewish world. Maimonides was responding to what he thought was an urgent necessity on the part of the state of the Jewish world as he saw it. At a kind of ignorance in general, an ignorance of science, philosophy, but also an inability to access Jewish tradition. So he wanted to produce a work that would provide that for average Jews to be able to access the truth of the Torah on their own without necessarily having a rabbinic authority standing by. Clearly, some rabbinic authorities took exception to this. In their mind, it was haughty. And also here, the more practical side, it might have had the effect of putting them out of business as legal authorities in their own right. Even if they agreed, which they did for the most part, with Maimonides' judgments about the Torah, they did not take kindly to the idea that he was deciding all of these matters for once and for all, for everyone. So, and then three, some questions arose, again, some of it on the basis of jealousy, but some questions arose about what Maimonides' true beliefs were, whether they were in full accordance with rabbinic tradition. So on each of those accounts, he made some enemies. And of course, his defenders and his son, Abraham, engaged in a battle royale with these enemies, diatribes, excommunications, burning of books. You have it.
1: Yeah, that's drama. We have a couple of comments from listeners. CM on Blue Sky writes, Maimonides was super cool. I agree with that. Thank you for featuring him. We definitely need more medieval philosophy in the mainstream. And Isabel sent an email. Isabel wonders whether we can use reason to understand how individual believers get to faith. Maybe some of them are driven by personal experiences, like what she calls moments of profound conviction or gnawing doubt. But maybe others have epiphanies or come to see meaning in patterns observed in nature. So what would Maimonides say about this, Ross? Can we use reason not just to get to faith, but also to understand faith?
3: Again, the key question here for interpreting Maimonides is he uses the Arabic and Hebrew equivalents of the word faith. But I think in contemporary English, faith has overtones that are really unique to the Christian tradition of thinking and far less important in Maimonidean ways of understanding the world. So if you proceed along the lines that Maimonides advises, philosophically, scientifically, and train your thought properly, and observe all of the ordinances of the Torah as laid out in Jewish tradition, and which he canonized, then you are on the right path. You will have, he wouldn't use the word epiphany, but maybe we could call it, and using a word from Eastern Islamic philosophy, illumination. Mm-hmm. You will begin to connect to the wisdom which is at the basis of everything that Maimonides is reaching for intellectually.
1: So that's interesting, this question about illumination, this question about what belief comes to for Maimonides. Because on the one hand, as you were saying a moment ago, he reads a lot of what we see in the Hebrew Bible as metaphorical. So anytime God is described as sort of moving around or having emotions or something like that, that's not really how it is. That's just metaphor. He quotes this line, the Torah speaks in the language of men. In other words, you know, it's, you know, they tell these stories for the average believer to grab onto, but it's not real. So that seems like it's sort of a little bit demystifying, right? The certain kind of, I don't know, supernatural occurrences in the Bible, he's ready to say, it's just a figure of speech. On the other hand, he has a very interesting and perhaps almost mystical picture of what God is, that God is something infinitely beyond our understanding. So is there this kind of, you know, mystical side to Maimonides where he's actually interested in us ultimately, through the use of our reason, coming to this, I don't know, I want to call it very spiritual experience of a God that we cannot fully know?
3: So, again, our vocabulary that we use to discuss these very, very esoteric matters is helpful because we don't have any other way of talking about them. But they also get us into kind of conundrums as far as Maimonides is concerned. Certainly, that process of perfecting the intellect to some ways of looking at it, it does have a mystical air to it. I mean, Maimonides is advising us to try to connect with that which is so far transcendent, so far beyond us, but nevertheless, it's possible to grasp a great deal of it through training and focus. And I think on some level, looking at it just from the history of religions, he's ending up in the same place as the mystics. So Maimonides' science focuses on the physical universe, which is complex and has its secrets, and one needs to master those before one can move on to metaphysical secrets, which are much, much harder to attain, but are possible for some. Moses is the exemplar par excellence of a human being that very nearly ceased to be a human being in the normal sense.
1: 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Today we're thinking about Maimonides and the goodness of the world with Ross Brand from Cornell University. He's the author of Moses Maimonides, A Very Short Introduction.
2: How can Maimonides help us live better lives in the modern world? 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
1: Moses Maimonides for our modern moment. 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

0: thank God for that mass of incandescent gas that makes life on Earth possible. I'm Josh Landy, and this is Philosophy Talk, the program that questions everything.
1: Except your intelligence. I'm Yona Schiller. Our guest is Ross Brand from Cornell University, and we're thinking about Moses Maimonides and the goodness of the world.
0: Today's episode is generously sponsored by Common Era, an R&D platform building new Jewish futures for the common good.
1: So, Ross, before the break, we were talking about ways to and ways not to talk about God. Can you just unpack that a little bit more?
2: This is one of the things of extreme importance to Maimonides, and he thinks that most of the Jewish community in his world is in grave theological error. He wants to demystify Judaism, remove all superstitious thoughts and images and practices. But even more than that, he wants to take seriously and reflect philosophically in a way that all Jews should be able to understand. But it is asking a lot to think about God's oneness. So what does that mean? It means that one cannot talk about God having attributes. One cannot say that God is wise, or that God is generous, or that God is bountiful, merciful, and so on. Because any language that we use, as in the Hebrew Bible, where God is described as having a body part, this is the easiest thing, I think, to understand, is an impossibility. Because if God has a body, well, then does God have reproductive organs, or other organs that human beings have that we need for other purposes? God forbid. So it's kind of easy to see that. And yet, many people are comforted by the idea of a deity who's kind of just a bigger than life human being. This is idolatry, as far as Maimonides is concerned. It is imagining God in a way that is so far removed from God's absolute perfection and oneness that it can't be what the Hebrew Bible actually is teaching.
1: So, safe to say the Bible is guilty of us all having the image of the big white guy with a beard up in the sky. So, my question would, so when Maimonides closes his eyes, what is the God he sees?
2: Well, he doesn't see. This is Jewishness as what's been called a philosophical religion. He trains his intellect on absolute oneness, on absolute perfection, and tries to, with all of his scientific knowledge of the world and all of the wisdom that he's acquired, connect with the divine wisdom which overflows to human beings if they're capable of receiving it. That's what he's focusing on. So one might ask then, what is prayer, which is mandated in all of the monotheistic religions? God does not require or need human prayer. And Maimonides says the most perfect form of prayer is absolute silence. So that goes together with your image of Maimonides closing his eyes and focusing on this absolute wisdom.
0: So if I understand correctly, you have to follow the commandments that God has laid down so that you will make proper use of your reason, so that you will understand, so that you will come to love the world and love God. But surely there's a further step here, which is doing good, being a good person. What does ethics look like for Maimonides? How are we supposed to relate to each other?
2: Right. So he divides the whole platform of Torah and his whole regimen into three parts, which are care for the body, all of the things that a physician would advise for people to care for the body, since it is the vessel of our soul and our intellect while we're here as living, breathing human beings. Second step is ethical behavior. And here is where all of the legislation of the Torah comes in. It guides the Jew on a path towards ethical behavior towards all of one's fellows and care are for everyone. Again, you can hear the physician talking here too in both cases. So, you know, his devotion to taking care of individuals, and as the most important rabbi in Cairo during his lifetime, he's also taken on the responsibility of caring for his community at great expense. Why? Because as he tells us in a bunch of letters, it takes his time away from the contemplation of wisdom and intellect that he really wants to be doing. So, like lots of philosophers, he's kind of sort of in between Plato and Aristotle in this respect, in that he'd prefer to withdraw, but he can't, because he is leading what he takes to be a fully ethical life. And then when he has time left over, he's closing his eyes and doing what someone else might call meditation.
1: You know, it's funny, I'm starting to soften on the Rambam. I mean, Maimonides.
2: Thank goodness for that.
1: He feels like an intellectual, you know, monster. Everything has to have a logic, and if it doesn't, then it sort of becomes irrelevant. But at the same time, hearing you speak, it sounds like when you take it and you apply it to humanity, there's sort of it feels like there's an intersection between the softness of humanity with logical approaches to being human. And it feels like there might be something there that's not as cold-hearted logic that I might have initially associated with
2: great. This is Maimonides' religious humanism. Now, as a person, he also, you know, he has quirks. He, in many of his writings, is extremely dismissive of people who think more highly of themselves than their intellectual achievement warrants. So some of those rabbis that he was clashing with would be an example. He uses, I wouldn't say dirty words, but fairly nasty put-downs when talking about them. He's also very cognizant of the fact that there is the multitude. This word doesn't sound very good in modern English, but the vulgar, and the limitations of those who do not have the benefit of the kind of education that Maimonides is talking about. But he's nevertheless determined to try to bring to them, to package for them, what can better their lives as much as possible, both in terms of the bodily, the ethical, and even the intellectual orientation.
3: So, yeah, there's so much to love in Maimonides. And one of the things for me is this Aristotelian strand to his ethical thinking, the idea that the virtues are somewhere in the middle between two extremes, and also the idea that virtues are habits that you have to cultivate. Again, a very Aristotelian idea. I think that's just lovely. And, of course, this general idea that we should be doctors to one another, metaphorically speaking. We should tend to our fellow human beings. Where does that leave Maimonides today? What can a contemporary listener take from Maimonides? What would be the main thing that you would want them to come away with?
2: I would love it if people studied Maimonides and then shared his shock. I would hope not despair about how things have turned out in terms of our rejection of science, our increasing illiteracy as a society, just talking now about the United States, our rejection of expertise. These things would be completely inimical to Maimonides' way of thinking and his habits and his way of life. He would also, there is a place in the first part of that triad that I mentioned of care for the body. It's okay to engage in permitted physical pleasures, which would include material welfare and benefit, but only up to a point. If it becomes unjust for others in society, then you've lost that mean. You've lost the Aristotelian mean. So in every respect, seeing us today, both the Jewish world in a lot of respects, but the world more generally, he would, as he always does, as a physician and scientist, he examines a problem, he diagnoses the problem, and then he prescribes a remedy for the problem. He would be writing lots of prescriptions for us today.
1: And what might those prescriptions be? I mean, I assume he would not be doing TikTok videos, but at the same time, he probably would recognize that that we're living in this modern world where the channels of distribution of knowledge and interaction is obviously radically changed. And he, being the consummate person of society that he is, would not hide from that. So I'm curious, how might you imagine him jumping into the mess of modern society as it is today?
2: Well, first of all, he would love to be a guest on Philosophy Talk. That would be number one. Two answers. For the Jewish world, he would insist on full and complete obedience to the Torah, as he understands it. But Maimonides' religious humanism has a place for non-Jews, so long as they ascribe to what he calls the commandments given to the prophet Noah in the biblical world, which are all ethical in nature, the 7 Noahide commandments for living an ethical life. Those people also, for Maimonides, would attain a place in the hereafter. He has a lot of complex thoughts about what that means, but this is in no way restricted to Jews. There's plenty of space for Jews and non-Jews alike.
3: Well, Ross, I feel and hope that Maimonides would approve of the conversation we've had today. We've been using our reason to understand the world, and I feel like I love it a bit more. So thank you so much for joining us.
2: I hope I didn't sound too much like a preacher trying to convey Maimonides' thought. I always have to say this to my students in class. I'm not necessarily advocating for everyone to adopt a Maimonidean perspective, but give it a look anyway and study it. You're doing something good if you engage in that prospect.
3: Our guest has been Ross Brown, professor of Judeo-Islamic studies at Cornell University and author of Moses Maimonides, A Very Short Introduction. So, Yona, what are you thinking now?
1: You know, my thinking right now brings me to the world that we live in doesn't always feel like it's being driven by logic or rational thoughts or really strong intention. And when I think about Maimonides, I think he was somebody who modeled that, lived that way, and in many ways, had longstanding position in as a philosopher because of that. And I wonder what the role is, what we can learn from that, how we might plug that into how we see society moving. And I think there's some space there to think about the role that can play. That's where I'm left thinking.
3: I certainly wouldn't mind it if we were led by people who believed in reason. We'll put links to everything we've mentioned today on our website, philosophytalk.org. And while you're there, you can subscribe to our free podcast and question everything in our library of more than 600 episodes.
1: Now, I'm definitely perplexed when this guy starts talking. It's Ian Scholes, the 60-second philosopher.
4: Ian Scholes, 12th century thinker Maimonides, was a really smart guy with a photographic memory and deep faith, which helps a lot when you're making an index to Jewish law. His magnum opus, Mishneh Torah, 14 books, 1,000 pages. This index to the massive sprawling Talmud is also massive, but more user-friendly, as we say today. Critics at the time accused him of wanting his work to replace the Talmud. It does seem to say you can read the Talmud if you want to, but I kind of read it for you, kind of like the internet after Google. Judaism is pretty darn complicated, I must say. There's a lot to follow. There's an admonition, for instance, well-known against saying or writing the actual name of God, Yahweh, Jehovah. This is something I never quite understood, but there are all kinds of workarounds, which I also don't quite understand, spelling God, G-D, for example. Is that supposed to fool anybody? There's also the Hebrew word Hashem, which means

0: could exist. And, like it says in Isaiah, God did not create a waste. It was formed to be inhabited by us after a time. And that's why God gave us rules. Later in life, as a kind of guidebook for one of his students, Maimonides wrote Guide for the Perplexed and then released it into the world. One of the main perplexings in Maimonides' mind, though he himself, I suspect, was never perplexed by anything, was this notion of not saying God's name. Well, this came about, he explains, because of the commandment not to take the Lord's name in vain. Because we are foolish mortals, even in praise, we can blaspheme inadvertently. Or even vertently. I mean, who do we think we're talking to? We think of God as all-powerful, with a white beard, so we'll do what he says. But God is not corporeal. God doesn't get angry at sinners. We don't know what he does. We know nothing about God. God cannot be compared to anything. He doesn't have a body because God is perfect. To name is to diminish. It turns God into a small g God. And therefore, to name God can be considered idolatry, a cardinal sin in Judaism, up there with murder and incest. The trouble is, Maimonides claimed, is what he called the vulgar imagination. Applied to theology, the vulgar imagination produces anthropomorphism, the false belief that God has a physical body or emotions. When the Bible tells us that God is hiding his face, this is metaphorical. God sitting on his throne means he's unchangeable. God rising up means a promise is being kept. Judaism is imperfect beings with imperfect understandings, wading their way through hundreds of commandments as best they can. Also, a Jew is prohibited from any direct public teaching of the Torah's secrets, only allowed private teaching to students of proven competence. And here is Maimonides writing a book about it. How public can you get? Philosopher Leo Strauss, in his introduction to Guides for the Perplexed, tells that Maimonides avoided censure by straddling a fine line between advice about observance and philosophical explication, which is where Maimonides liked to dwell, I suspect. He's a doctor. He was a real doctor. He's a philosopher. He's a teacher. He's a tzaddik, or a righteous one. He's a mensch. Well, there was a kind of superciliousness, critics said, but, you know, from his point of view, I would think, he was more than right. He was correct. I gotta go.
1: Philosophy Talk is a presentation of KALW, San Francisco, Bay Area, and the trustees of Leland Stanford Junior University, copyright 2026.
2: Our executive producer is James Cass. The senior producer is Devin Strolovich. Special thanks to Merle Kessler, Angela Johnston, Karen Edge Looney, Steve Choi, and Linda Fagan.
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2: 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I'm Josh Landy.
1: And I'm Yonah Schiller. 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
3: All I hear at the yeshiva these days is Mendel said this, Mendel said that, like the Rambam came to learn by them.

the top of Saddleback, Maine's favorite mountain. This is WRGY Rangeley, Real Community Radio.